Putimiro is sung by Nero and Poppaea as they celebrate their love and future together. The words are pretty full-on. I gaze upon you, I desire you, I embrace you, I enchain you. And a remarkably affectionate ending to what has been a pretty twisted and Machiavellian plot. Well, as you'll gather in this duet, Nero is sung by a soprano, originally a castrato, and Poppaea too is a soprano. Here is Putimiro.

And that was Pur Timiro from L'Incoronazione di Poppea by Monteverdi. Amazing. That music is almost 400 years old. Well, from 17th century Venice, we move a little later in the same century to England, and Henry Purcell's Dido and Aeneas, first performed around 1689. Come away, fellow sailors, occurs as Aeneas prepares to leave Carthage, abandoning Queen Dido. The sailors are cheerful enough, and the lyrics are amusingly cynical. Take a boozy short leave of your nymphs on the shore, and silence their mourning with vows of returning, but never intending to visit them more. It's a jolly piece, but after Aeneas departs, Dido's despair leads to her death. Purcell is widely regarded as the greatest English composer of the Baroque era, but sadly, he died at the age of 35, just a few years after the first performance of Dido and Aeneas.

And that was Come Away, Fellow Sailors, from Purcell's Dido and Aeneas. Although Purcell was a remarkably prolific composer in his short life, his single opera is vastly overshadowed by the 42 operas ascribed to that well-known naturalised Englishman, George Frederick Handel. Handel's Semele, or Semele, I'm not quite sure which way to pronounce that, first performed in 1744, concerns an adulterous relationship between Jupiter, king of the gods, and Semele, a young, vain and ambitious mortal woman. Of course it ends badly. Semele is burned to a cinder by a lightning bolt from Jupiter. But in earlier, happier moments, the opera's famous aria, Where'er You Walk, is sung by Jupiter to Semele. Here it's sung by the Scottish tenor Kenneth McKellar.

And that was Where'er You Walk from Handel's opera Semele. 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Another 18th century opera based on classical mythology was Christoph Willibald Gluck. What a name. Orfeo ed Eurydice, which premiered in Vienna in 1762. Well, the story, which has been treated by several composers, tells how Orfeo, or Orpheus in English, is allowed to travel to the underworld to bring back his beloved wife Eurydice, who has died after being bitten by a viper. But there's a catch. Once he's found her, he's not allowed to look at her until they get back to Earth. Alas, he does look at her. She dies a second time, and he then sings the tragic aria, Che farò senza Eurydice? What shall I do without Eurydice? Orfeo's often sung by a countertenor, but here it's sung by the Australian soprano, Sally Ann Russell, with the Adelaide Symphony Orchestra.

And that was Che Faro Senza Euridice from Gluck's opera Orfeo ed Euridice. Iachino Rossini's La Cenerentola, first performed in Rome in 1817, retells the Cinderella story without fairy godmothers or magic slippers, and the wicked stepmother is replaced by her stepfather, the memorably named Don Magnifico. In the final scene, Cinderella first sings Nacqui all'affanno, I was born into worry and weeping, and then tells that she is no longer sad, non più mesta. She forgives her stepfather and stepsisters, and all ends, as the opera's subtitle promises, with goodness triumphant. Here is Cinderella, sung by Teresa Berganza.

Yes, and that was Cinderella exultant in the conclusion of La Cenerentola by Rossini. And it does strike me that, I intended this to be a celebration of women, but actually, poor women, they end rather badly in most of these things. And poor Dido is abandoned by Aeneas, Semele is burnt to a crisp by Jupiter, Eurydice dies again when her husband looks at her. But thank goodness, Cinderella triumphs at the end. And that wonderful bit of singing was done by Teresa Berganza. Well, now for another not terribly happy story. And this is Gaetano Donizetti's Lucia di Lammermoor, premiered in Naples in 1835, and is very much a romantic era opera. It's a Romeo and Juliet-type story, and we know how that ended. And this is lovers from warring families, and it's full of drama and intrigue. In the sextet, which we're going to hear, Chi me frena in tal momento, Lucia, her lover, and various others express a variety of emotions too complicated to explain. Here it is.

And that was the sestet from Lucia di Lammermoor by Donizetti, and you probably picked out in the crowd of voices there Dame Joan Sutherland and Luciano Pavarotti. 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Well, not every work today is operatic. Johann Strauss the Younger composed the waltz, although it's sometimes described in other terms, Lob der Frauen, Praise of Women, in 1864, during the golden age of Viennese dance music. I must say, this piece sounds to me much more serious and orchestral than Strauss's usual dance music, but it's very striking nonetheless.

Yes, a rather theatrical ending for Lob der Frauen by Johann Strauss the Younger. We're now back to opera, and one of the most popular duets from Leo Delibes' 1883 opera, Lakmé. The title character, Lakmé, is the daughter of a Brahmin priest, and the story is set in India during the period of British rule. The flower duet, Sous le Dôme Épais, is sung by Lakmé and her servant Malika as they gather flowers beside the river.

Beautiful. The flower duet from Lakme by Delibes. And it was sung there by the Australian soprano Glenys Fowles and the New Zealand-born, but really Australian, Heather Begg. Let's listen to something a bit gloomier, I'm afraid. And this is Giacomo Puccini's Suor Angelica, Sister Angelica, first performed in 1918. Senza mamma, without a mamma, is sung by the title character, the nun, Sister Angelica. She had been forced to give up her illegitimate child before becoming a nun, and has now learnt that her son has tragically died without her being there to comfort him. As you might expect, the aria is a heartbreaking outpouring of maternal grief and longing.

And that was the American soprano Felicia Weathers singing the title role, Sister Angelica, in Puccini's Suor Angelica. Well, now for our final work, we're going to move back 6 years to a French composer, Maurice Ravel. His ballet, Daphnis et Chloé, was commissioned by the impresario Sergei Diaghilev for the Ballet Russe and had its first performance in 1912. So Ravel subsequently adapted the ballet as two orchestral suites from which the piece we're about to hear is taken. Lever du jour, Daybreak, is an atmospheric piece depicting the sounds of dawn as it tells the story of two adolescent lovers, Daphnis and Chloé, as reuniting after an enforced separation.

And that was Maurice Ravel's evocation of Daybreak from his ballet Daphnis et Chloé. And you've been listening to The Classical Hour with David Stewart Hunter, and our theme this week has been women. You can hear this programme and all the previous editions of The Classical Hour free on demand at mixcloud.com/dstewarthunter. I'll be back next week at the usual times, 10 a.m. on Sunday and 9 a.m. on Thursday. I look forward to your company then. Until then, goodbye for now.

0: this is your kind of music, and why wouldn't it be? Do yourself a favour and tune in to Wes Harder's Ladies Sing the Blues and Jazz at 2 o'clock on Wednesday afternoons. You can hear people like Ella Fitzgerald, Diana Krall, Billie Holiday, Peggy Lee, Sarah Vaughan, and of course Astrud Gilberto. That's Wes Harder at 2 o'clock on Wednesday afternoons, Ladies Sing the Blues and Jazz.
1: Hey Christine, do you know where I can find a JP? 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
2: Yeah, sure. 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I went to a Ringamore library on a Saturday morning.
1: That's great to hear, but I work on Saturday. Do you know of any other places?
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5: 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I'm Felita, and I'll be diving into the artists, composers, and instruments that live both

Today I'll be playing music from Hamburg, as that's where I'll be when this show goes live. Hopefully I'll be at Miniature Wonderland. So, to get in the mood, here is Stephanie Lautenmoser with Model Railroad Landscape.

Welcome to Jazz Meets Classical with Felita. The star of today's show is Hamburg. I'll be playing artists and composers from Hamburg. The first track was Model Railroad Landscape by Stephanie Lotemoser off her 2015 album Paris Songbook. Next up, we head back to the Baroque era and George Philipp Telemann and his orchestral suite in C major, TWV 55:C3, Wasser Music, Movement 1, Overture, Hamburger Erd und Flund, and Movement 3, Bohrer, De uns Feinsten Titus, performed by the Bremen Baroque Orchestra. I apologize for my pronunciation.

Welcome back. You are listening to Jazz Meets Classical on Radio Northern Beaches with your host, Felita. The next piece is by Pitch and Scratch, Hamburg Funk, off their album Hamburg Hustle.

That was Hamburg Funk by Pitch and Scratch. Now back in time to my favourite Bach, Carl Philipp Emanuel, who was the cable master in Hamburg after taking over from his godfather Telemann in 1768. This is his sixth symphonion written in Hamburg, Sinfonia in E major, WQ 182.6, performed here by Ensemble Resonance, who are in residence at the Elbphilharmonie in Hamburg.

That was Ensemble Resonance performing C.P.E. Bach's Sinfonia in A Major. The next track is called Hard Night's Day, which I think is a great play on A Hard Day's Night by the Beatles. Here is the Nighthawks performing it live in Hamburg in 2012.

Super Publikum, Hamburg. Auf Wiedersehen.

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I'm your host, Felita, and you're listening to Radio Northern Beaches on rnb.org.au or on catch-up at mixcloud.com/bassboo or on the dial at 88.7 or 90.3. The last track was Hard Day's Night by the Nighthawks. Next up is one of Hamburg's favourite sons, the romantic Johannes Brahms. Here is the Philharmonic's Staats Orchestra Hamburg with the third movement of his Symphony No. 4 in E minor, opus 98.

That was the Philharmonicus Status Orchestra Hamburg with Movement 3 of Johannes Brahms, Symphony No. 4, conducted by the Australian Simone Young. Now for something a little different. Here is Gottfried Böttger and Joe Pindlin with Du bist mein Gazer Blues off their album Take 2.

That was Gottfried Bootger and Joe Bensling with Du Bist Gaza Blues, or You Are the Blues in English. You are listening to Jazz Meets Classical with Fleeta on Radio Northern Beaches. Next, we are off to enjoy the most famous brother and sister since Mozart's, yes, Fanny and Felix Mendelssohn. They were born in Hamburg before moving to Berlin. So to kick off the Mendelssohn's music, here is May from Das Jahr, composed by Fanny, performed by Diana Sahakian.

The last piece was May from Das Jahr, composed by Fanny Mendelssohn. Now on to Felix, Spring Song from Songs Without Words, Book 5, Number 6, performed by Rudolf Buchbinder.

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We'll leave the Mendelssohns and get our funk on with the Hamburg Spinners with Da Matsch's Kraken, our last song of the day.

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4: 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In just a moment, we'll hear John Batts brings us theatre organ magic, music from theatre organs around the world. At 1 o'clock this afternoon, Oz Music with Michael Lester, followed by classic Cars and Bikes at 2 p.m. Community Voices with Michael Lester at 3 p.m. And then at 4 p.m. today, Crescent Swells with David Bell. At 5 o'clock this afternoon, Sound of the 60s with David Stewart Hunter. And then at 7 o'clock, join us for R&B Live, live local music from The Fig and The Shack. At 10 o'clock tonight, Strange Brew with John Maisie. 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

Hello again from Theatre Organ Magic. Good to have your company, and I hope you will remain tuned for the next hour to explore the magnificent sounds of pipe theatre organs, which came into their own about a century ago to enhance the viewing of silent films. But they continued as entertainment in their own right for decades afterwards in numerous Western countries. We've just heard a striking example of their power and appeal while hearing a bit of organist Simon Gledhill's presentation of Cole Porter's song, Just One of Those Things, on a large Wurlitzer instrument in Detroit, USA. Like so much of the music pervaded by these organs, Simon's playing was uplifting and easy on the ear. The range of popular music embraced by theatre organists is, of course, naturally vast, and you'll be able to sample some of that today. First, though, a word about your broadcasting station, RNB FM, which has hosted this show for over 20 years. 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A special friends campaign has been launched for the community to offer financial help, especially from those who value authentic radio and local voices. We're asking for $25 from individuals by way of suggestion and $100 from businesses. This is acknowledged by a digital supporter badge and exclusive invitations to RNB events, outside broadcasts, and the like. Similarly, there are discounts for workshops and at fundraisers, even reductions on RNB-branded gear, plus exclusive discount for supporters on our competitions and giveaways. Theatre Organ Magic hopes that you will become an RNB friend. Back now to musical business, with obviously an appropriate and complete version of Another Opening, Another Show, written by Cole Porter for his 1948 musical, Kiss Me, Kate. Playing a 26-rank Robert Morton pipe theatre organ, then installed in the US Midwest, is Jelani Eddington, who offers a crisp reading of Another Opening, Another Show.

US organist Jelani Ellington with a popular Cole Porter number while playing the so-called Wheaton Fox, a Robert Morton theatre organ, then in a residence in the American Midwest. Now for another song from the Great American Songbook, a source much favoured by theatre organists. This time it's the dance routine number from 1975's Broadway hit, A Chorus Line, called One. The artist to present this is Dwight Thomas, and it's not obvious to me that he is indeed playing Wurlitzer's opus number 2164, which by then had become a four manual 42 rank instrument in an Indiana pizza parlor prior to its move to Florida. And yet, I think it must be so. Anyway, it makes for a very listenable track, as I hope you will agree. Adding a touch of authenticity, Dwight opens using solo piano only.

Organist Dwight Thomas with the Marvin Hamlisch number one from the musical A Chorus Line, played on a Wurlitzer which had doubled its size since rolling off the production line at North Tonawanda in New York State and the Wurlitzer HQ back in the late 1920s. Now for another song from the 70s. This one penned by Fred Ebb, the words, and John Kander, the music, back in 1977. And now for a change too of organ manufacturer, as we move to Western Australia, where a former United Kingdom Compton instrument was moved to the Nedlands Community Centre in Perth. Sydney organist Cliff Bingham is on hand to play New York, New York.

Sydney organist out west, Cliff Bingham, at the Three Manual 12 rank Compton Theatre organ since 1986, has been at the John Leckie Pavilion in Nedlands. It was made in 1933 as Compton's Opus Number 212 and was first installed in the Plaza Cinema Worthing in South England, near Brighton. An Aussie enthusiast brought this instrument to Western Australia in 1971, and it's now owned by TOSA, Theatre Organ Society of Australia, the Western Australia division, and more recently has been upgraded. And by the way, some listeners encouraged me to mention a little background to these organs. Anyway, Cliff was playing New York, New York, and before I forget, here's the station ID. You're listening to Theatre Organ Magic on RNB FM, broadcasting from Sydney, Australia on 88.7 and 90.3 FM, and at this hour streaming on the web. Keeping the music lively, here now is Martin Ellis with a piano novelty called Polly, written in 1926 by a fellow called John Stepan Zamechnik, a sometimes music student of Dvorak. In the US, he wrote a great deal of music for silent films. Anyway, here's 1926's Polly, which I love.

The evergreen Polly, still attractive in her centenary year, 2026, and skillfully rendered there by US organist Martin Ellis on the 4 manual 26 rank, I think, Robert Morton Theatre organ when it was at the studios at the Van der Molen residence in Wheaton, Illinois. Next for entertainment, here's organist Walt Stroni, playing in Indiana at the HUS convention of 2014. It's that persistent tune from MGM's 1953 musical Bandwagon, with music by Arthur Schwartz, and titled That's Entertainment. And here it's greeted by a more than enthusiastic crowd.

Waltz Rooney with That's Entertainment. It may have occurred to you that we have been listening to a number of US theatre organists today. That's true, of course, you're quite right. The theatre organ, after all, was a 20th century innovation, and it's principally a US branch of the organ building world. UK enthusiasts may contest, of course, that by claiming compatriots Robert Hope Jones and John Compton are slighted, but the US produced thousands of these organs and has continued to give most homes to these instruments. In fact, many of the finest exponents in the art of theatre organ playing have been and are today in the US. Moreover, next month I have an all-Australian show. But I have an Aussie performer now also, Chris McPhee, who will have our toes a-tapping with a number that he recorded on the Three Manual 17-rank Wurlitzer, opus number 1813, now in the Orion Centre in suburban Cansey. This Tosa-owned instrument had opened at the Capitol Theatre downtown in 1928. Now, this May is also the 81st anniversary of VE Day in Europe, victory over Hitler's Nazis. So, here's my nod to that occasion, via a 1937 song popularised by the Andrews sisters. Be mir bist du schön, with the Germanised spelling of the title, and probably my non-German pronunciation. Here's Chris taking a sprightly take on Be Mir Bist Du Schön, usually translated as, to me, you are beautiful.

Seated at the Ryan Wurlitzer in suburban Kempsey was organist Chris McVie. And we heard a traditional pop song with quite a history. I'm sure that Chris was playing the Sammy Cahn and Saul Chaplin version of the 1935 song. It's based, though, on a 1932 Yiddish language song from a 1932 musical by Jacobs and Segunda. So I think it's important to recognise that. Now, at this day, I also wish to acknowledge the month of May, musically speaking. Here is a duo arrangement of Maytime in Vienna, a new track for me, featuring organist Rob Richards at the 427 rank Barton Theatre organ in the Rialto Theatre Joliet in the US. And he's joined by pianist Alec Zolt to bring us some light music I know very little about. But it's Vienna, so you should expect some stately movement as well as waltz time. And this too was recorded before a live audience.

the US musical duo or pair, Rob Richards, organ, and pianist Alex Zolf, with an elegant reminder of springtime Vienna. The next track is a love song from 1962, written by Nino Oliveiro and Luis Ortolani, with lyrics by Norman Jewell. This was the theme music of the Italian film Mondo Carne. For any Italian listeners, here I should apologise, since I believe those two words are a coarse expletive. Anyway, the tune, nonetheless, has a life of its own, and is here interpreted by English organist Keith Beckenham, playing the former Trocadillo Wurlitzer when it was in South London, but at that moment it was in Edrick Hall at South Bank University. So here's Keith with Mondo Carne.

organist Keith Beckenham with music from a 1962 film. Well, I think the film was 63. The music was 62. And the film was called Mondo Carne. He was playing the former Trocadero at Castle Wurlitzer, once the largest in Europe. And it had become a 24-rank instrument while at South Bank University in London. It's now moved on to the Troxy in that city's east. And by the way, that firm Wurlitzer exported about 900 Wurlitzers to the UK. Others were sent to many countries around the world, such as South Africa, Japan, where one still plays in a Tokyo store, New Zealand, and even one to India. By contrast with more, let's have another pair of organists. Duo, in fact, to provide the well-known samba penned by the Brazilian-Portuguese composer Zequina de Abreu back in 1917. Younger chaps, Mark Herman and David Gray, recorded Tico Tico no Fuba, using pipe theatre organ and an Allen electronic organ. This, then, is a transatlantic musical partnership and great fun.

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1: The USA's Mark Herman and the Scottish David Gray combining in duo mode to present us with a crisp reading of Tico Tico on two organs, one pipe organ, one electronic organ.
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1: Now, I should like to alert local listeners to a film event in North Sydney. I refer to the Film Heritage Academy's presentation of a 75-minute comedy titled Our Hospitality, starring Buster Keaton. Notice that this is neither a weekend nor an afternoon or evening performance. It's at 11 o'clock in the morning on Friday the 29th of May in Roseville Uniting Church. It's at 7 Lord Street, Roseville. There's complimentary light morning tea at 11 o'clock before the movie, and even an introduction by Australian author Ursula Dubosarski. So, live music accompaniment during the film will be provided by Graham Costin. The tickets, 25 or 20 to concession, available at the door. And if you want more information, it's at www.trybooking.com/events/landing, etc. Let me repeat that again, www.trybooking.com/events/landing, I think it is. And anyway, that should be some fun. Too much chat, perhaps. So, back to theatre organ music. And this time to a large Möller organ, 5 manuals and 28 ranks. After a peripatetic existence, being initially made for the English organist Rachel Foote in the late 1930s, this instrument is now in Pasadena Civic Auditorium in California. It gives a good account of itself in Lou Williams' hands, as he plays a lively number composed in 1937 by a well-known trio of US songsmiths, Sam Lerner, Al Goodhart, and Al Hoffman. It's titled Gangway, and it featured in a Jesse Matthews film called Sparkles, a good clue to the music.

a cheerful few minutes of music there, spent with organist Lou Williams as he played Gangway, an item from the 1939 film Sparkles. I'll close today with another May, that's the month of, song. It dates from 1933 and was written by US organist Hoagy Carmichael. Australian organist of great renown, Tony Fenelon, recorded this number some years ago when a two-manual 12-rank Wurlitzer had been installed in Wyatt Hall within a school in Adelaide, South Australia. It's a gentle melody and lasts over 5 minutes. So, just in case Mr. Time catches up with me, I'll give my closing salutations first and then leave you with One Morning in May. Otherwise, thank you very much for listening this day. As I often remark, please let me know when this show comes your way, what it means to you. And don't forget, my email address is theatreorganmagic, it's all one word, @gmail.com. I'll repeat it, theatreorganmagic@gmail.com. And indeed, I'd be happy to hear from you. I hope to be back on air on Sunday the 7th of June at noon, Deo Valente. Don't forget that RNB is now running a Friends campaign. May I wish you all the very best until we meet again on the air for some more theatre organ music. Goodbye meantime, and should there be any minutes left, then the usual signature tune will indeed be used.

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And today, if you're listening to this live, it's the 18th of April 2026, or you might be listening to replay of this sometime in the future. We're at the Radio Skills Workshop, and this is something we do every 3 months here at Radio Northern Beaches, and we bring up to 16 people into our studios and have a really fantastic day talking all about radio from 9 a.m. till 4 p.m. And as I said, we do this every 3 months. So I'll let you know as we go on how you can be involved if you're interested to do that as well. We're going to hear some music now. This is from Santana, and then we're going to hear from the different participants today interviewing each other with some of the new interview skills that they've just learned. Here's Into the Night.

0: 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You can listen to us on the Community Radio Plus app on your phone. I'm going to hand over now to Charlie and to David, who have I'm turning my mic down, I'm still talking. I've come along to our course today to find out about things about radio. So over to you guys.
1: Thank you so much, Andrew. I'm Charlie, and today I'll be interviewing Dave. Nice to see you, Dave. How are you enjoying today's workshop?
2: Lovely. Lovely to speak to you, Charlie. I'm absolutely loving today. It's been an absolute honour and privilege to meet so many amazing people here, both our fellow students, but also the people that work here at the station. I've had a lot of interesting contributions today. So it's been a fantastic day all around.
1: Yeah, awesome. So tell us a little bit about yourself.
2: So I am a tour guide who works at Bridge Climb, one of the best jobs in the world, I would say. Mm-hmm. But I'm also a student. I myself am studying media and communications part-time. But then in my spare time, I am also a music producer and DJ myself. So
1: that's one of my main
2: passions.
1: Okay, so tell us more of all the things that you do, which all sound really interesting. I am curious about the DJing stuff, given that we're on a microphone and wearing headsets. So how did you get into DJing?
2: So that's a great question. So I started during the pandemic. Obviously, we were all locked inside, and I was looking for something to do. And so that's when I started picking up electronic music producing. So I produced like a lot of house music. I used to produce a bit of dubstep back in the day as well. And so the pandemic is what really drove me to do that. And then for DJing, I learned how to do that a couple of years later. In 2023, I joined the Your Shot competition. And that's where I learned how to DJ. And it's been a lot of fun. And since then, I've performed at a couple of house parties and a couple of clubs, mainly the open decks nights that we have in Sydney here as well. So lots of fun.
1: Sounds amazing. And of all the music that is out there, do you have anyone in particular that like really inspired your DJing or just your music taste in general?
2: Oh, there's a lot of people that inspire me, but I would say the first exposure I ever got to electronic dance music was the Swedish DJ Avicii, which I'm sure many of the listeners would be aware of. He just an incredible musician, just had a real art of creating such phenomenal melodies that really touch the heart and soul. And that's kind of the music that I strive to make, whether it's a different style to Avicii's, but that's the music that I strive to make, music that touches the soul.
1: Yeah, huge goal. He was definitely a genius and gone too soon. Great documentary about him online that I'm sure you've probably seen.
2: Yeah,
1: super interesting. I think that's all we have time for. So back to you, Andrew.

0: This is Andrew. 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Today we're doing the Radio Skills Workshop. This is something that we do here every 2 or 3 months here at Radio Northern Beaches. Our next one will be around June or July. We haven't set the date yet, but have a look at our website, rnb.org.au, if you'd like to book in for the next Radio Skills Workshop that we're doing. Okay, I'm going to hand over now to Jeremiah and to Katie, who have come along today.
1: Thank you, Andrew. Thank you to all of our listeners. And to be honest, it has been a great experience. This is my first time here, and it's been wonderful learning new things, finding out how the radio station runs, and meeting some great people. And I'm also here with Miss Kay, who is also here for the first time.
2: That's correct. I've been meaning to come to this workshop for quite some time, but I keep on missing out for some reason. So I'm really glad to be here finally today. And it has been much more than I actually expected. I certainly didn't expect to be on air already, but it's really good. It's good practice, but it's also good, I think, to do this to get over the nerves, because when I do have to do this again, hopefully, because I'm hoping to have a weekly radio show, then I would hope that the nerves will have abated a little bit.
1: And Ms. Kay, tell us what brought you here today. What kind of program were you seeking to have?
2: As I say, I'm hoping to do a weekly radio show on the back of a podcast that I've been doing called Small Business Sorted, which is all for small business. We've so far recorded 3 podcasts. The first one is about cash flow, which is very dear to the hearts of all small business owners. The second one is to do with staffing and recruitment and hiring and firing, which I think is also something that is very close to the heart of all small business owners. And the third one is to do with automation, so how automation can improve your efficiency, etc.
1: And have you been doing this type of work for a long time? Have you had this business running for a while now?
2: I've been doing bookkeeping for many, many years. My actual business is called Do-It-Yourself Bookkeeping Support for Small Business. And I just really do enjoy helping people with their own bookkeeping. There's many people out there who have bookkeepers, which is fine. But even those bookkeepers need advice and help sometimes. And there's also people out there who are not bookkeepers but who are trying to do bookkeeping. And they need that support. So I'm here for people to reach out to if they need that support.
1: There you go. And how can they find you? How can they contact you? How can they find more information about what you do, or how they can get in contact with you?
2: I've got a Facebook group that's called DIY Bookkeeping Support for Small Business. So it's best to get hold of me on that and join the group and then go from there.
1: Okay, there you go. To all of our listeners, if you need advice regarding bookkeeping, feel free to give her a call, contact her. And I know, especially in this time of financial instability, there are many people who are going through hardship and they want some sort of advice. They want help. They want things to that can help them achieve their goals and get out of whatever rut they may be facing. The information is there. Feel free to give a call or find her on Facebook, and she can give you the advice that is necessary. Back to you, Andrew.
0: Thanks very much, Jeremiah and Kay. And hopefully we'll be hearing more from you guys in the future. One more song now. This is Bruce Springsteen. And then we'll be talking with Ratna and with Nina.

0: That was actually live at a stadium. You're listening to Radio Northern Beaches, 88.7 and 90.3. I'm going to hand over now to Ratna and to Nina.
1: Thank you very much, Andrew. Firstly, I'd like to say thank you for having us all here. It's been such a wonderful experience learning about, you know, broadcasting, learning about radio and programming and so on. And I'd highly recommend anyone out there listening who's got even the slightest interest in radio and broadcasting to, you know, give this workshop a shot. You know, it's local, it's very well run, and there's so much to learn from. What do you reckon, Nina?
2: Yes, hi everyone. It's really a very fun day. It's very interactive, and it's really interesting to learn about what happens behind the scenes of radio broadcasting, and also it's very hands-on, and having a bit of a go at talking on the radio as we are now is really the highlight of the day.
1: Nina, I thought today we'll probably talk a little bit about the cultural diversity that makes up Australia, and in particular your Italian heritage. Yeah, would that be cool?
2: Yes, certainly. That's one of the reasons why I've also come along to this workshop today, getting inspired about giving back to the local community and volunteering, and also sharing my Italian heritage and passion about my Italian culture.
1: Great. And were you born here, or were your parents born here, or what's the heritage, or what's the connection?
2: Yes, I was born in Australia, but my mum and dad were actually from Sicily, so I'm very interested to share their journey from when they left the island on a ship and spent 30 days on a boat to come out to a country which was so foreign to them, with language and food and all the rest of it. So, and also living on the northern beaches, I have spoken to many people and met a lot of people which are similar to me, first or second generation, growing up in Australia, and keeping that heritage alive.
1: Mm-hmm. And we all know that the Italian heritage is very rich, you know, culturally, and, you know, there's so many dimensions to it. Which aspects of that really resonates with you, and what aspects of the Italian culture do you really want to bring out and share with the community?
2: I'm really interested in keeping the culture alive through food, sharing recipes and different ways of celebrating traditions and festivals. And interesting that one of the things that we were learning earlier on this morning about the radio, and that Marconi actually invented the radio, who is an Italian.
1: Yes.
2: So that was a bit of a coincidence learning about that.
1: And just on top of that, you mentioned you wanted to share food and so on. Is there anything that's specific to where you come from? Your heritage from Sicily, that is quite unique, that you think that more people should know about when it comes to food and recipes and so on?
2: Well, I'm not sure, but many people might know about arancini, which is very connected to the Sicilian culture. It's a street food. So learning more and sharing more about the Sicilian street food, which is very popular.
1: Great. Well, I think that's all we have time for. Thank you so much, Nina, and hopefully, you know, you get a chance to share, you know, your specific arancini recipes with the wider community the next time you're on radio.
2: Great. Thank you very much.
1: Sure.
2: Back
1: to you, Andrew.
2: Thank you, Andrew.

0: that music just there. I don't know. I don't know how the right way to pronounce this. So I'll spell it: Z-U-C-C-H-E-R-O. Zucchero. I'm not sure exactly how you say that. You're listening to Radio Northern Beaches, 88.7 and 90.3, and you've just tuned in to the Radio Skills Workshop, where all the different people who came along today are all having a go on air. And now we're going to cross over to Duncan and Ralph.
1: G'day, Ralph.
2: G'day, Duncan.
1: Thanks so much, Andrew. It's been an absolutely amazing day, really. So I really have to second, third and fourth and fifth everything that everyone's already said in relation to the workshop. A really great experience, well run. And obviously, when it comes to community broadcasting, it's great to be involved in your local community. So hats off to everyone here at the radio station for all the great work you're doing, and obviously all the great sponsors that come in and support the show as well. So, it's been a really fun Saturday. So thanks very much, Andrew.
2: Well, I've got to second that, Duncan, that I've had an absolutely fabulous time. Not only with all the skills training, but meeting all the people from our local community that have come in to do the skills training. Just there's such a broad spectrum of people with broad spectrum of topics, plus beautifully steered by the people that are already on the station. It's been a fantastic sense of community building, actually.
1: Yeah, it really has. And if you are interested in any broadcast radio, and even if you don't want to be on air, so many great things you're able to do within the network itself, whether it's sponsorship, fundraising, helping out around the place. So if you do have some spare time you'd like to help out, make sure you get along. But Ralph, we've only just met recently, but interesting learning about you in the very short time before coming on air is that you're actually one of Australia's foremost contemporary abstract art photographers, being based in Sydney here, and had a little gallery in Manly. I found out that your work has been featured in numerous photography exhibitions and galleries in Australia and worldwide. You create photographic art by capturing real abstract images that exist in nature, focusing on the water surfaces. So tell us, how did all that start? Like, where did you start?
2: Obviously. Serendipitously. No, look, it came out of a mental health issue. I suffered depression, and the doctor gave me a tablet, said it would cure all, and in actual fact it did the very opposite, and I discovered that pills pharmacologically only works for about 60% of people. So I decided to go kayaking one day. I was feeling very depressed, and I just made an instant decision to go kayaking. Mm. And I went kayaking on Middle Harbour, and I suddenly found myself in nature, on the water, connected, and suddenly this whole thing just lifted. And over a period of time, I started to do that almost on a daily basis to help me get fit physically, to see the mental health aspect of my life emerge as well. And I was having such a wonderful time that I started to see beautiful, fully abstracted images on the water, and I started to take photos. And a Northern Beaches resident who's sadly passed away, a guy called Rory O'Donoghue, who was in Thin Arthur with Arnie Jack, said, "These are absolutely fantastic, Ralph. Why don't you do something with them?" So long story short, I had an exhibition, and I sold 11 out of 16 pieces, and I went, wow. Amazing. This is a new direction.
1: That's awesome.
2: How did that happen? Why did that happen? And that's how it started.
1: Oh, yeah. Fantastic. And how did you get into multimedia yourself? Like, where did you start? Did you train?
2: Well, I went to the Victorian College of the Arts and did a theatre degree there during the punk period. And in the punk period, in education in those days, you had to go it was very hard to get in. It was an elite art school. You got in. You had to go 5 days a week. There were no exams. I got paid as a mature age student, because that's when, you know, if you were a mature age student, you got paid. But one of the great things that has borne out fantastically in my whole life is that the staff and the teachers were not unlike the kind of situation we've got here, where everybody sat round and talked about what they wanted to do creatively, and then they do what Andrew's got us to do today, is say, just do it. Come on air and
1: Come
2: just
1: on air
2: do,
1: and do it.
2: Do it. And so that's been influenced my life greatly. I'm still in touch. In actual fact, I'm going back to Melbourne next week to a 40th anniversary with a whole lot of us creatives that all started together.
1: Oh, that's fantastic.
2: So that gave me the confidence by working through that wonderful art school, the confidence to think about an idea and put that idea into practice.
1: That's fantastic. Now we'll move back forward. Obviously, we've got a little bit of history and context in terms of where you started. And obviously, I've been looking through your Instagram page, which is Ralph Curl, which is K-E-R-L-E-S Art, Ralph Curl's Art on Instagram.
2: Thank you for the plug.
1: Oh, mate, that's fantastic. I think everyone should have a look at your artwork. But like, obviously, coming back to, obviously, depression, it's something which is spoken about a lot more now, which is great. There's less of a stigma, but obviously still attached to depression. Was there a moment with it when it came out to doing the kayaking that you saw and the time it took you to get off the medication straight away, or was it a really aha moment with that?
2: Yeah, definitely. And I'm happy to talk about that. I remember it's a very difficult time where in a creative life, often you reach a point in a creative life where it finishes and life becomes purposeless almost. And so I went to see the doctor, and the doctor gave me this tablet, and I took it. And I remember waking, and he said, there's the panacea, you'll be 100% fit next day. And I remember coming, and I remember taking it and then ringing him up and saying, I've never felt worse in all my life. I've never felt worse. And he said, well, stop taking it. And that's when I went down, and it wasn't a conscious decision. It was almost a subconscious decision where I said, I have to lay everything down. I can't do anything today. I want to relax. And suddenly we had a couple of kayaks down more in the bush in Castle Crag, Sydney, and I thought, look, I'm going to go down and go kayaking. And I remember I kayaked for 4 hours on that particular day, and as I got out of the kayak and walked up the hill, I could feel a lifting of that. It was a sense of, oh, I'm okay. And in particular, I'm writing an essay at the moment about serendipity, curiosity, and a Japanese notion called ikugai. I-K-I-G-A-I.
1: Yeah,
2: where it's about life operates around being in a flow and being in a very gentle condition all the time, and to search that. And I experienced that at that moment, and it was just lovely. And to come out of that and to be able to, I didn't realise that people would come up to me at the artwork when I put it up and say, my God, that's very meditative, Ralph. I find it very relaxing. I find it joyous. I didn't know that I was reflecting that in that artwork, you know. So that's, I hope that, and so what that has meant is I've now been kayaking for 14 years on Middle Harbour. Tuesday, everybody should have been out there with me on Tuesday. It was just beautiful. I took some videos. It was perfect, flat, blue, red reflection from the boat. And I just sat there and went, that's why I'm doing this.
1: That's absolutely magic. We're going to have to go to a song now, but Ralph, thanks so much, and it's great to get to know you, and amazing artwork there. So if you are looking to it, and if you're feeling like you need to get out and about, take the words of Ralph and get out there and do some kayaking. It might make you feel a bit better.
2: Thanks a lot, Duncan. Thank you.
0: Cool. Okay, so after our next song, we're going to hear from Callum and Janine, and this is a song I'm going to play. This is a live performance, and it's a new artist she's been around for ages, but I've only just discovered her. Her name's Ray, and this song is Where Is My Husband?

0: You should check that out on YouTube. Ray, R-A-Y-E, performing Where Is My Husband? And absolutely spectacular performance. Every detail, lighting, costumes, makeup, the different parts of the room, the camera work, the audio, really, really fantastic. Okay, we're going to cross over to Callum and to Janine now. So over to you.
1: Thanks, Andrew. I'm Janine Kitson, and this is my second time attending the Northern Beaches Radio Workshop. And you'd wonder, why am I coming twice? But I had such a great time the first time, and then I wanted to bring a wonderful colleague who's with me, Callum Sayer, to come again. Callum is an incredibly talented young journalist, and I just want to introduce you. Callum, tell us about your experience as a journalist, and you're here at this workshop.
2: Talented, I think, would be debatable in some circles. So I have, as you can tell by my accent, I'm not from Australia, I'm from the UK. I came here in 2022 to do a Master of Media Practice at the University of Sydney. And during that time, one of the best experiences of my life occurred. I did a unpaid industry internship in the Sydney newsroom of Seven News. So, you know, think Mark Ferguson, Chris Reason, all those wonderful, talented people. And I very much got bitten by the journalism bug. I mean, I've always been a bit of a news junkie myself. A lot of the programs I listen to on the radio, a lot of podcasts I listen to are all themed around the news, all themed around investigative journalism. And I just thought, yeah, no, I want to do this. This is the job I'm going to do.
1: Well, can I ask you something?
2: Yeah, sure.
1: You here you are telling me this wonderful experience, but you come to the Northern Beaches radio and you've done this workshop. Have you learned anything here? Or, I mean, you must know everything, but what's the insight into looking at community radio? Is it different? Is it similar?
2: I mean, look, if I knew everything, then, you know, my brain would be 20 times the size that it is. I mean, look, community radio is, I see it as a sort of a third form of the media plinth. So everyone knows about the ABC, everyone knows about the commercial media, but people forget that embedded within their local communities are these community radio stations that are staffed by volunteers, people who aren't paid, who just want to give something back to the local community. So as you said, you know, I'm from Triple H 100.1 FM. I'm honoured to be here on Radio Northern Beaches. Triple H is for Hornsby and Ku'ring'i. And, you know, I take nothing for granted on the fact that I'm on Triple H. In fact, I think it's a wonderful radio station. It does, you know, it's very much a community-orientated media outlet. And I'm honoured to be a part of that in the small way that I am part of it.
1: So is there anything here that you've learnt that you haven't seen anywhere else before?
2: Well, I think I've learnt that there is a right way and a wrong way of doing interviews. I mean, all of us have seen on TV interviews where you're just thinking, my God, how is this person even on air? Or, you know, you watch a prime ministerial press conference on, you know, one of the news channels or one of the main bulletins, and you just think, oh my God, how's this? How are these questions even being asked? And, you know, you sort of have to go, you sort of have to drill into it. I think a lot of people with interviews want to get their moment of glory in the sun, but you have to remember that when you're interviewing someone, you kind of want to drill into the nitty gritty of the substance. You want to drill into the issue. You want to know what they're talking about. And that's sort of why I've learned it. I mean, one experience I've shared that I'm going to share with everyone here. So my first journalism job was with National Radio News. So that is the community radio news service. And I was working a story where the hospital's up in the Northern River. So we're talking the Lismore area of New South Wales. New South Wales Health made a decision to switch the milk supply to those hospitals away from Norco to a dairy that's run by a international conglomerate, where the milk was being trucked from the southern half of the state, stored at a facility in Sydney before continuing up north. And I was interviewing this politician, the local member for the area, who's from the Nationals. And we were talking about it, and I just said, well, you know, surely the people in charge of New South Wales Health are trying to save money because, of course, the state government's got a budget to manage. And then he just went off on one about how, and then he said, are you from Sydney? I said, well, I'm originally from Sydney. And they said, well, the problem with you city folk is that you don't understand the country, and you need to understand that regional Australia is blah, blah, blah, blah. I'm not going to go into it because we'll be here all day. And there was a part of me where I wanted to reach through the phone and just throttle this guy into the next century for the finger wagging. But then a part of me also went, well, hang on a second. What if he's just doing this for a performance? If I did the whole thing of, well, I know I'm from Sydney, but I like to think I understand a bit about regional Australia, we're not going to get anywhere. So I just said, so coming back to the issue of this Northern Health District, have you spoken to the health minister? And then that's when the finger wagging stopped. But there was a part of me where I did think, I want to, you know, I want my gotcha moment to call you out for me thinking that I'm just some simpleton from the city. And I just realized that, look, you know, that doesn't get you anywhere. It might get you 5 seconds of fame, but it distracts from what the heart of the story is. And I just wish that so many journalists would avoid those gotcha moments and just say, well, look, you know, just to bring you back to the issue of XYZ minister / opposition / whoever, and then just continue on that line rather than doing the whole Sarah Ferguson of, you know, well, I'm sorry to interrupt you. Well, I've got to interrupt you. No, I'm going to interrupt you here, or, you know, and then, or just wanting their 5 seconds of fame because they've been given a question from someone in Sydney or what they've been asked to ask. And I just wish that was the case in a lot of journalists.
1: Yeah, so it's a real problem, isn't it, I guess, in the mainstream media, that it is very combatant and it can be very conflict-ridden, and really that kind of just really destroys some of the really important conversations that needs to be established between people, and really to go beyond that and to really learn. So,
2: well, having said that, I mean, you know, I was just, you know, criticising that. I do think that, you know, I would say at a time like this when you have things like artificial intelligence and, you know, God forbid the stuff coming out of America at the moment with the misinformation and the, you know, the weirdness that's coming out of the Trump administration around the war in the Middle East, you need the mainstream media to be able to provide that factual, trustworthy information. And it just feels like right now no one's really getting the full story. Now, I'm not a conspiracy theorist. I'm not going to go into that line of thought. But when you have someone who is trafficking in conspiracy theories and they do have a large platform, like either a seat in Parliament or a powerful position within the media, I don't think the view of a journalist is to just say, oh, you're a conspiracy theorist, so I'm just going to ignore you. I think if you bring those ideas out into the open and you debate them in an open forum, you can kind of expose to them, to the people, to viewers, to listeners, that unfortunately, you know, people do hold these ideas and they do have a vote in the elections that come up. You know, I will give you an example from the UK. This is something that I also picked up in my undergrad degree. So in the UK in the mid to late 2000s, there was a political party called the British National Party, which was so far right, it's diabolical. But they had won a series of councils, particularly across the north of England. And the BBC, which is the British National Broadcaster, decided to invite onto its flagship political discussion programme, the equivalent, I would say, of Q&A, of what was Q&A here in Australia, the leader of that party. Now, it did cause mass protests. There were people who threatened to tear up their TV licences. But what happened was because they brought him off of the fringes and onto a mainstream platform where he had never been challenged before, it proved to the people that the ideas that this guy was espousing were not only racist, but they were also ridiculous. And that party then faded off into obscurity. But at the same time, we have to be aware that there are people out there who do have their own agendas. But I would just say, look, you know, don't just watch the ABC or Sky News or 7 or 9. Look at lots of different sources. Why are they talking about this? Debate those ideas and just have these civil conversations with people where it's okay to disagree and say, hey, you know what? Maybe you've got a different viewpoint on this. I'm willing to accept it. But equally, you know, please see it from my point of view and just have that back and forth discussions, which I think so many people are not doing nowadays. We're just shouting at each other and it's just so annoying.
1: Well, those are really wonderful words you've said, and I've certainly learned a lot just from listening to you, Callum. Thank you, and I wish you very well in your journalist career and seeing you and more. Thank you so much, and we'll hand it back to Andrew.
0: Cheers, guys. That was great. You're listening to Radio Northern Beaches. You have been listening to the participants today in the Radio Skills Workshop. We're going to end out with a little bit of music. If you'd like to join in and come along to our Radio Skills Workshop, check the website rnb.org.au. And we haven't actually published the date for the next one yet. It'll be somewhere around June or July. But have a look and book in for the next one.

0: this is your kind of music, and why wouldn't it be? Do yourself a favour and tune in to Wes Harder's Ladies Sing the Blues and Jazz at 2 o'clock on Wednesday afternoons. You can hear people like Ella Fitzgerald, Diana Krall, Billie Holiday, Peggy Lee, Sarah Vaughan, and of course Astrud Gilberto. That's Wes Harder at 2 o'clock on Wednesday afternoons, Ladies Sing the Blues and Jazz.
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0: 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Right now, it's 19 degrees at Terry Hills.
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2: 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This week's new releases at United Cinemas Warriewood include The Devil Wears Prada, Michael, Project Hail Mary, Hokum, It's Never Over, Jeff Buckley, The Sheep Detectives and seven others. 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
3: 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I'm Michael Lester, and thank you for joining us for my programme, Community Voices. On the occasion of Anzac Day, where we honour the sacrifice and death and commemorate the sacrifice and death of many Australians who have died in the service of their country, paying the ultimate price, it is a pause moment for us to think about the context of how we become engaged in these things and to what end and to what purpose, particularly as we go forward in these very troubled times of emerging global conflict and changes in the international order that we're seeing, the global uncertainties strategically. It's perhaps insightful to take a look at the history of our involvement in the Gallipoli campaign, which the Anzac Day particularly commemorates, the 15th of April 1915, when nearly 7,000 Australians died in what must perhaps in retrospect be seen as a failed strategic manoeuvre on the part of our British commanders and leaders for whom in whom strategies we were participating and committed to. I'm particularly pleased to welcome Douglas Newton, a retired academic historian and author with particular interests in war history. He has written many books, many articles, reviews, publications, and participated in public debate, particularly and including on the focus on Anzac Day and its significance for us. He was formerly an associate professor of history at the University of Western Sydney. He also taught history at Macquarie University and Victoria University in Wellington. Thank you for joining us, Douglas.
4: And thank you, Michael, for the invitation. I'm very grateful.
3: Douglas, you recently penned an article for the online Pearls and Irritation Policy Journal, looking at the history of how we became involved and to what end in the Gallipoli campaign in 1915. And I think with a very resounding title, Anzac Day, Remembering the Perils of Imperial Subservience. Perhaps you could introduce this by the perspective which you bring to thinking about Anzac Day and its significance.
4: Yes, indeed. I thought hard about that title. I almost flirted with imperial subjection because it seemed to me that is very much characteristic of our stance in 1915. But I want to begin by talking about true respect on Anzac Day, because I think true respect involves facing up to these perils of imperial subservience. We can't just celebrate military endeavour and pretend that we're the greatest, pluckiest little country in the world. If we really are respectful toward our troops, I think it's quite right that we make the most searching inquiries into how we get into these wars abroad, to what end we fight, and we really commit ourselves in a spirit of true respect, never to be reckless again with Australian life. I think that is what respect for the Anzacs really means. And I should just stress here, no lack of respect in my household for Anzacs. My two grandfathers were in the uniform of the Anzacs in the First World War, one in the Middle East, one a chemist travelling to and from the battlefront on ships. My father was in military uniform in the Second World War. He had polio as a child, actually, so he was serving as a surgeon with the Royal Australian Medical Corps in Cowra, prisoner of war camp. So no one should misunderstand some of the things I'm going to say as if this in any way involves lack of respect. I regard this as true respect for the Anzacs, true respect for the lives of our men and women in uniform.
3: You've written previously about respecting and listening to the voices of warning from Anzac voices, showing respect. And if we listen to the original Anzac voices, we may recognise the significance and relevance of hearing those voices in our current setting too.
4: Yes, indeed. I remember doing my last book about a very rebellious Anzac soldier. I decided to listen to a great many of the recordings that people can find on the Australian War Memorial website. And it is quite stunning, the number of them who come away from that First World War believing that it was futile, believing that Australian lives were wasted. And I guess understanding Australian values in the sense of a real egalitarianism, a real, shall we say, suspicion of imperial objectives. That is, these guys were very much radical. So we shouldn't forget that the 10% unemployment prevailing in Australia in the first months of the war, very much behind many of those who enlisted, and a great many of them were trade unionists. Trade union movement in Australia was very proud, the Australian Workers Union, as having a very large proportion of their members who signed up. The voices of the diggers themselves are not simply, we were better than all the other soldiers involved. There was a rebellious spirit there, a questioning spirit. The last book I did about a Private Ryan who was court-martialed four times, going into the history of courts-martial, there were 23,000 courts-martial in the AIF. So we have a lot of blokes who asked questions about why this war was prolonged, above all.
3: And this is notwithstanding the fact, of course, that the AIF it was a fully volunteer body of men that was raised through conscription campaigns and the rest of it, but no conscription.
4: That's right. That serves to remind us how progressive Australia was before 1914 in a way. We're one of the very few nations on earth to have a Department of Defence rather than a War Office or a Department of War. Even the British never got rid of their War Office until the 1930s, and the Americans even later than that. As you know, they've resumed now.
3: Indeed, they have.
4: But there we were. Right at the beginning, we were saying, you know what? We should employ our military forces only incontrovertibly, undeniably in our own defence and for nothing else.
3: Well, it is interesting that you've commented too in terms of the attitudes towards our participation, not least in the Gallipoli campaigns, this sense of moral obligation towards the dead Anzacs. And yet you, at the same time you speak about what you call the fantasy that haunts our cult of the fallen. What is this trying to tell us about the attitude of our society towards those who made the ultimate sacrifices?
4: Yeah, look, well, there's something almost sacrilegious, but as you know, around the ceremonies themselves, I must say it sometimes irritates me beyond measure. For example, among the hymns that are sung at the national ceremony, we still choose hymns that are 100 years old or more, and some of the lines are desperately embarrassing. The hymn, for example, "O Valiant Hearts," my goodness, you see crowds looking down at the words and singing them because there they are on paper and this is an approved hymn. But the words are, "Proudly you gathered rank on rank to war, as who had heard God's message from afar. All you had hoped for, all you had you gave, to save mankind. Yourselves you scorned to save. And I listen to those words and I think there's almost an effort here to keep people in a stage of protracted adolescence, even the naivety of a toddler, to imagine that our troops responded to God's message and that the only objective of our war was to save mankind. Again, the soldiers that went were quite deliberately in the dark, and indeed the Australian government was very much left in the dark as to the ultimate purposes of the Gallipoli campaign. I touched on this in that PNI piece, and let me just stress, we would not have been there at all were it not for the two diplomatic deals that underpinned the campaign in Gallipoli. The first in March was a deal between Britain, France and Russia, the so-called Straits and Persia Agreement, where Britain and France, who had fought a war in Crimea to stop Russia possessing Constantinople, Istanbul as it now is now, we agreed to hand it over. The Russian commissioner who would take command of the city if the campaign had been successful was even named. Now, this was in the secret documents, that is. All of this behind closed doors. We will take Gallipoli for you and within 2 weeks be in the Ottoman capital, and then we will hand it over to Russia. Why did we do that deal? In order to keep Russia fighting, for there was tremendous fear in both Paris and London that the Tsar of Russia, Nicholas II, would make common cause in the end with William II, and the two of them would agree to bury the hatchet and call the bloody war off to avoid a peace breaking out. Here we were offering the greatest prize in the war, as Sir Edward Grey described it in documents to St. Petersburg, to Russia. Our lads died very much at Gallipoli as they're digging in. They knew none of this, of course, to keep Russia in the war. The second deal came on immediately in the weeks preceding the campaign itself. That is, Britain and France were desperate for Italy to join in the war. Italy, who had kept neutral in August 1914. So we busily had our negotiators in London, the Italians, the British, the French, and the deal, of course, was that we would lure Italy into the war with the spoils of war, not just the Tyrol at Austria's expense, not just all of what is now Croatia, the Croatian coast, halfway down the Dalmatian coast there to Cape Planka, but Albania was promised in the long run, and, of course, a share in the Ottoman Empire. Now, when our lads landed at Gallipoli, the negotiators in London said to the Italians, "We are about to take Gallipoli, we are about to take the Ottoman Empire and knock it out of the war. Do you want a share in the spoils of war or do you not?" Almost metaphorically, they were saying, "Look, we're all about to burst into the Ottoman orchard. We're all about to spread our aprons wide and shake every tree. Do you want some of the fruit that falls down or not?" The Italians signed the very next day, April 26. Now, I don't ask that at Anzac ceremonies these things be recalled, but I think we owe the Australian people and the men who died greater clarity as to the disaster that our government got us involved in this First World War. People talk today about the ladder of escalation. It was well underway in April 1915, and Australia was passed over, really, our government, as if, well, of no account. We don't need to tell them all the details. They have said they will go wherever they are asked to go, and so theirs is not to reason why.
3: With those two central deals that you described and the escalation involved and the deals about Russia and Italy, not consulted, not really told, but the implications and consequences for us were ultimately quite tragic, not least with our involvement in Gallipoli. And a bit of a lesson there. I mean, conversation here on Community Voices Radio Northern Beach is with our guest today, Douglas Newton, a historian and author. And we're talking about a recent piece that he's written for Pearls and Irritation online policy journal, Anzac Day, remembering the perils of imperial subservience and what we might learn from that. The steps of events that led to our engagement and these deals that we were put in place to reinforce in the interests, it must be said, of our ally and our strong ally, the British, in increasing spheres of influence and the spoils of war. There are a number of key steps along the line, maybe a bit reminiscent of the sort of way things are going now, because it started off, didn't I, leading up into that in about 1911, 1912, with spending big money on the Royal Australian Navy. That's got echoes of what we're doing at the moment, doesn't it?
4: Yes, it certainly does. The British were very clever. At the coronation in 1911, the new Australian government led by the Labor Prime Minister, Andrew Fisher, some representatives were invited over, including the Defence Minister, George Pearce. And when they sat there at the War Office in 1911, it became clear what was expected of us. And indeed, remember, Australia is scarcely able to make its own decisions in every way regarding defence. We had a very close relationship with the British. But the Brits made various concessions. They said, OK, we want you to build a navy. We will let you call it the Royal Australian Navy. And we will let you have the Australian flag flying at the rear of the ship. But at the Jackstaff, as it's called. But the Union Jack, of course, will be flying as the main flag. And, of course, the Australian government accepted these, shall we say, symbolic concessions. But it was quite clear that upon the outbreak of war, the Australian government would surrender the new Royal Australian Navy, as it was proudly called in 1911, to British control. And this was a bipartisan position. Australia regarded itself as really quite subservient to the empire when it came to big decisions. And we shouldn't forget that even constitutionally, not until the middle of the Second World War did Australia really gain any real control over its own foreign policy. So in a sense, there was little else that Australia could do. But our surrender really was quite spectacular. We agreed in 1912 to create an expeditionary force. And both sides of politics also agreed that upon the outbreak of war, we would surrender the new Royal Australian Navy, proudly given that new title. But our independence really is very small. Our imperial subservience, very obvious.
3: Quite a telling story, isn't it? That was under Labour Party Prime Minister Fisher, visiting London with the Defence Minister, saying things like, you can always count the fleet in, meaning, you know, we're there with you. And as you say, there was the planning of an expeditionary force of volunteers, I guess, but this was all done covertly too, I believe. With a little discussion and awareness of the Australian public about this. This became caught up in a federal election campaign, didn't it? Because there was strong political rhetoric, champing at the bit of war, ashamed if Britain did not choose war. There were strong voices from ultra-patriots right in the middle of a federal election that seemed to be a competition and auction for love of empire.
4: Yes, I quite agree. It's often forgotten that Australia was in the throes of a general election at that time, and perhaps we're not at our best when that is happening, each side competing in a kind of love of empire auction. And it's in that context, I think, that perhaps the most egregious error in Australia's governors at that time came about. That is we would call them a caretaker government, the Joseph Cook Liberal government, down there in Melbourne on Monday, the 3rd of August, about 40 hours in real time before Britain decided upon war at all. A very sparsely attended cabinet meeting took place with our Governor General, who was really our foreign minister at that point, and it was decided to send a telegram and shared with the public, shared with the newspapers to Britain, offering Britain... Well, 20,000 man expeditionary force to anywhere under imperial control to be entirely funded by the Australian government. Now, it was that kind of largesse on the part of Joseph Cook, who was acting Prime Minister, that led to the famous Andrew Fisher, Labor Prime Minister-to-be, to say that, of course, Australia would fight to the last man and the last shilling. That is literally a competition in love of empire.
3: And a rush into war, again, with limited consultation and discussion in Australia, as I can see. I mean, we don't have war powers legislation here, so this is all in the hands of the executive. We've seen that before in Australia. There's no war power legislation requiring democratic consultation or not even discussion in Parliament. I think you've described it as a recklessness, Douglas, and this just seemed to characterise it. You tell about the incredible cheering crowds here in Mossman, where 20,000 men were seen not to be enough. We should send 100,000 because we're engaged in a war of extinction.
4: Yes, a war of extinction. Ex-Prime Minister Joseph Cook are still making political points that the Labor government is not to be trusted. They're not imperial enough. They're only sending 20,000 volunteers. We should send 100,000 men. I mean, this kind of recklessness. Truly, we encouraged the British government to be reckless before the They had made their own decision. This was our offer of an expeditionary force came some 40 hours before Britain had decided to be involved in the war at all. Yeah. But, you know, sad to say, when Australian government, politicians are engaged in a general election, as Australia was in 1914, they are not at their best, and they are inclined to be reckless with the blood of others. And sadly, both sides of politics did this in the days leading up to the declaration of war.
3: Yeah, but I mean, Douglas too, the politicians might have been reckless and whatever, but as we've noted before, this was a huge upsurge in volunteer enrolment, and recruitment pamphlets to get the volunteers were touting the chance of a lifetime, a free tour to Britain and Europe.
4: Yes, indeed. The pride of the Australian military that we had a floods of volunteers. The reality is, of course, that Australia also faced a terrible crisis of unemployment as a result of the crisis of war. And so we in a situation of 10% unemployment, yes, people rushed to the colours. It was an exceedingly generous 6 shillings a day, with 1 shilling kept back for your family later. This certainly, in places like Broken Hill, I wrote a book about a soldier, a private Edward James Ryan from Broken Hill, and his two brothers enlisted also in the first months of the war. And very clearly this, because the unemployment in Broken Hill was absolutely phenomenal at that time. They lost about a third of the workforce and another third scratching for hours. So, yeah, I mean, in the context of an economic crisis, Australians enlisted overwhelmingly for this cause. But sadly, we have to say they were kept very much in the dark. The Australian government knew nothing about the Straits and Persia Agreement, under which we had promised Constantinople to Russia. They knew nothing about the secret agreement with Italy to bring them into the war, in which, again, we had promised vast amounts of territory at Austria-Hungary's expense to the Italians. The Italian people, of course, very reluctant to go to war also, as their Pope was at that time, like the current Pope, very critical of the powers that be and their haste to get into conflicts. The events of August 1914 in Australia have to be better understood as a rush to war and, sadly, recklessness on the part of our politicians. And, of course, turning a blind eye to the escalation ladder, as we talk about it now, but new war aims being added constantly. And, the ignorance is kind of somehow galling, almost shameful. To think of our Anzac Day, it was the Anzac Day Commemoration Committee in early 1916, after our withdrawal from Gallipoli, that came together to try and encourage more recruiting for a wider war now in Europe. Now, the people who gathered there said things such as, "This is a war in which the British Empire does not look for any territory of her own. We only hope that our graves of our brave Anzacs on the Isthmus of Gallipoli will be protected, but we are not looking for any gains whatsoever." That is, the diplomatic structure behind this escalating war was entirely hidden from the Australian people and entirely hidden from Australian soldiers. Mm. Even for any territory of her own. We only hope that our graves of our brave Anzacs on the Isthmus of Gallipoli will be protected, but we are not looking for any gains whatsoever. That is, the diplomatic structure behind this escalating war was entirely hidden from the Australian people and entirely hidden from Australian soldiers.
3: Even though I believe at some point,

0: Australia.
1: Yes, I must say, I was astonished myself to find that one. The ex-Prime Minister George Reed quoted from a famous poem. He didn't realise it was a German poem. A German poem that became famous in England about two enraptured lovers. He wrote a letter to the Times explaining that Australia was so devoted to the imperial cause, it reminded him that we are like two enraptured lovers. Now, it wasn't just a quick rush of blood to the head. He then enclosed this in the official report, ex-Prime Minister George Reid being the British High Commissioner in London. So we had virtually no control over imperial decision-making. And right through, of course, to 1917, when the Imperial War Cabinet was first established in April 1917, Billy Hughes was caught up here in an election, the election in May of 1917, and he wasn't able to attend the very first Imperial War Cabinet that would make all these strategic decisions. He refused to let George Reid go, who was the British High Commissioner, because he regarded him as a competitor. So the very first business of the British Imperial War Cabinet in April 1917 was to express regret that there were no Australian representatives. So in a way, we set ourselves up to be taken for granted by showing utter, well, unfaltering loyalty. At every point, yes, yes, do whatever you must do, and Australian lives come cheap.
0: In our conversation on Community Voices Radio Northern Beaches with Douglas Newton, a historian, retired academic, and an author of not only many books about Australia's involvement in wars and overseas engagements, but we're talking about Anzac Day and what we might remember about the perils of imperial subservience. Not only were our politicians and everything kept in the dark, it seems like our men, the troops, who paid the ultimate price at the end of the day, were sold a bit of a dummy really here, because it was recruited, as we said, a free tour to Great Britain and Europe, but they didn't get there. They were shuffled around on the boats. They thought they were going here, they thought they were going there. They were sent off to South Africa because of the Afrikaner rebellion, then the Ottoman Empire. They were sent off to Egypt. I mean, they were pushed around like pieces or pawns on a chessboard by other people, weren't they?
1: Yeah, absolutely. And of course, I remember the Times editorial of 13 August 1914 gloried in this. It said the Canadians, the New Zealanders, the Australians, they are sending expeditionary forces. And then it quoted the famous poem, "Theirs not to make reply, theirs not to reason why, theirs but to do and die." Our government set us up to be taken for granted, and so they were. Just as you say, the convoy that gathered in Albany just before heading off, this is in the first week of November, they're gathering there in the last week of October 1914. At first, the government had fallen in with the British request, we never said no, to send them to South Africa to suppress an internal rebellion against the British involving South Africa in that war. Only at the last minute are they dispatched off to where they think they are going, namely for more training in Aldershot. They're told a few days out from Egypt that, no, we're stopping in Egypt to protect Egypt, because we've just announced that Egypt is to be a protectorate and we've just annexed Cyprus, making enemies of the Ottoman Empire. Sorry, you're stopping in Egypt to protect Egypt. We'll tell you where you're going next. And so indeed, when they were dispatched to the island of Lemnos, the Greek island just off Gallipoli, only then did the troops learn that they were to invade a place called Gallipoli. They scratched around and said, "Are there any chaplains here? Are there any chaplains with a map of the Holy Land in their Bible? Can we have a look at it, please, so we can see where Gallipoli is?" I mean, the way ordinary men are thrown away in the wars organised by others is just breathtaking. These are the kind of true lessons that really hit me each Anzac Day, that it is not enough to profess pride, to profess that we honour the sacrifice. We also have to look at these voices of warning and people saying the real, real peril is that we are too beholden to a great and powerful friend.
0: Well, indeed, underlying this in conclusion in our discussion here with Douglas Newton, historian, you speak in the context of specifically, I guess, Remembrance Day, which commemorates all the soldiers that died in the First World War and the Poppy Day. But you speak about the lie in the soul, invoking the idea that our politicians and leaders often speak and cite that we participate in these wars and the costs we pay for the sake of democracy. And we do this with our allies to protect democracy. But you call this the lie in the soul. What do you mean by that?
1: Well, I mean that in a way we retrospectively democratise the cause. in the Anzac Day arises out of

0: 25 April 1915, an invasion of Gallipoli, hoping to capture Constantinople for Russia to keep her in the war. Now, democracy was scarcely in the minds of many of those who planned the campaign and many of the ultra-patriots who were willing to support this this campaign. Australia spoke the language of democracy, but the British Empire was not a democratic organ at that time, not in any way. We're one of the few white dominions that are self-governing. But even Australia at this time was scarcely democratic in the real sense. Not until the middle of the Second World War are we truly controlling our own foreign policy. It's the Statute of Westminster, of course, that isn't passed until the middle of the Second World War. Australia had an external affairs department in 1914, but it essentially looked after New Guinea. We had no real, genuine, independent foreign policy, no genuine independent ambassadors. It's a myth to imagine that all our Australian wars are fought under conditions of dire necessity for democracy. This is a kind of patina of sugar frosting.
1: Speak about a myth. As a final wrap-up here, you also speak, as we've alluded before, about the fantasy that, in a sense, you say, haunts our moral obligation towards the dead Anzacs. And you call that fantasy that our political leaders in Australia so love the serving men and women that they would never recklessly commit them to war.
0: Indeed. I mean, in my own life, I was subject to conscription for the Vietnam War because I'm one of those whose birthdays lay between January 1945 and December 52, of course. My number came up. I was a young, ignorant man. Now, I had no knowledge even that Vietnam had once upon a time been a French colony. Now, if our government insists that they have the deepest respect for our troops, then surely the very deepest respect is to hedge around decisions for war with genuine parliamentary democratic control. It is not enough to lay wreaths. It is not enough to talk about our soldiers being the very best in wars of mechanized slaughter. The point is for all our political leaders to vow they will never recklessly deploy Australia's military forces to curry favour with great and powerful friends, never again. That is what our original Anzac Day epitomised, and that is the true lesson of imperial subservience, the true lesson of Anzac I think we should always remember.
1: Well, thank you very much, Douglas Newton, for joining us here on Radio Northern Beaches Community Voices. Douglas, a historian, former associate professor at the University of Western Sydney and teacher of history at other universities, particularly along this theme on Anzac Day, remembering the perils of imperial subservience and particularly the risks of uncritical, if you like, loyalty to powerful allies, and in particular the consequences of having to live with decisions made elsewhere. Thanks very much, Douglas.
0: Thank you so much for the opportunity, Michael.
1: 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Name's Michael Lester, and our program is Community Voices. Today, we have a guest who's just written thing in the form of a travel book in some senses, but like all travel books, it's so much more than that. It's an exploration of what's the inner mind of the author, and in this case too, and drawing on inspiration not only from the places visited, but from the literature and art in those places, say a very literary piece of fiction. And joining us on the line from Melbourne is Claire Thomas. Claire is a Melbourne-based writer. This is her third book. It's called On Not Climbing Mountains, published by Hachette this year. Claire has previously written a couple of novels that were very widely critically acclaimed and won prizes around the place and even listings on the Miles Franklin Award list. So thanks so much, Claire, for joining us on Radio Northern Beaches.
2: Well, thank you for having me. I can imagine being in your gorgeous part of the world.
1: We could start with the title, On Not Climbing Mountains, and ask what this reference to not climbing mountains is about and why mountains anyway.
2: Okay, there's a lot of ways I can answer that. So this is a novel, so it's from the point of view of a particular fictional character who is visiting Switzerland. But it's not your typical novel in that we don't get too many facts about her from the outset. We sort of learn who she is through the way she engages in the world that she's moving through. So in this case, it's Switzerland. So the mountains there is obvious, but she becomes obsessed with previous art that's been created in these places, books, reading, all sorts of different sort of stories, and she just kind of digs deep into whatever she finds as she's going through this country. The knot climbing, this is the key, I guess, idea in the novel, and it has lots of different manifestations. There's the literal thing. There's a kind of reluctance to go on that prescribed traditional path of ascent. You know, the book is interested in questioning that, the assumption around that human imperative to always progress and go upwards, and considers the way that those ideas are quite, you know, problematic in a lot of ways, or just very complicated. There are a lot of people in the book, you know, climbing mountains, falling off mountains. So there's that. I'm interested in them as a literal landmass and how they changing. But also, I guess the final thing I could keep going on forever about this, Michael, but it's a bit boring. But the one last thing I'll say about the title is there's a series of paintings which she talks about, my character is very loves, that are of little train station waiting rooms in Switzerland. It's a real series of paintings that I saw and loved myself many years ago. But they are of, yeah, these little corners of very still, modest rooms, but they're in Switzerland. And I find that idea of we're going to ignore this stunning landscape, these overdetermined mountains that everybody thinks of when they think of Switzerland, and turn deliberately into the less obvious, the interior, the quiet pause moment, and sort of turning our backs on what's obvious in this country. So I guess that's some of the ways that not climbing mountains kind of manifests.
1: Well, that's kind of interesting because of the metaphor of climbing as well as mountains, because, as you say, it's not concerned, you know, lots written about the physical challenges posed by mountains and the awe-inspiringness. But this is more a challenge and an internal, emotional, psychological journey and climb, isn't it, through the mind of the narrator.
2: Yes.
1: Who's in the first person here. In fact, it seems to be in a particular context and setting, this travel through the mind, if you like, where I think the narrator says she has a lofty yearning, a yearning to be outside time, beside the point, untethered and alone. So what's the nature of this motivation, if you like? And okay, it's the narrator's motivation, but is it your motivation too as the author?
2: No, I wouldn't, not generally speaking. certainly for the purposes of the impetus for her to go on this trip, and what she means is she's grieving, and this is very much not a kind of self-discovery quest. So she's not really interested in thinking about herself directly. She wants to get lost in whatever she comes across, I suppose. So that's part of her, I think it's part of her grief. And she describes herself as an adult orphan and wonders if that's, you know, a legitimate kind of feeling. So she is literally quite alone. And yeah, that's very much how she's experiencing the world at this moment in her life. And then the literature and the art and the landscape and all the things that she encounters offer her a kind of a consolation and are almost places where she can kind of disappear into. And I mean, I do like that as a concept, and I felt a bit like that as I was writing it, that this project was this little weird obsessive world that I'd created. And I very much loved the process of writing it and researching it. And it did become a bit of a refuge for me, this project, of something I could get very into whatever was going on in my life beyond it. There was this project. And I was very sad when I finished writing it, because I didn't want it to be over. So that's not an experience that that you often have as a writer or an artist of any kind. But I didn't want it to end.
1: Yeah, the book is full of wonderful and wonderfully told stories of people who have been living or visiting and engaged in art and literature and writing in the Swiss Alps, through which you journey in this book in the course of five different sections through different regions. Yep. And you mentioned the artist who painted 90-odd pictures of Swiss railway station waiting rooms, which all of them were empty, as the cover of your book actually shows, I think, a picture from one of those on the cover.
2: Yes.
1: And it's just this room with nothing much in it except some empty chairs. Now, I guess the metaphor here is that as you travel, and certainly in your book, you're writing and sharing all these stories to fill the empty rooms. Do you think that's right? And to give some meaning. So it's not just the place that's important, it's the place of humans and their imagination and their creativity.
2: Yes.
1: That takes place. And that's what you're doing, isn't it, in the book?
2: Yes, that's a lovely way of putting it, I think. There's certainly the sense with these rooms of possibility. And my feeling around the paintings is that you could almost, you could step into them at any time. So, yes, that sort of became an organising principle for what I am doing in the book. So it's about these moments of expansion. So if you imagine you're in a waiting room, you could be going anywhere, doing anything, or you could be sitting there for the rest of your life doing nothing. And so it's just that absolute transitional moment that is loaded with potentiality and possibility and also often fear or, you know, uncertainty, certainly across, you know, literal and imaginative, as you say. And so, yes, I wanted to replicate the sense of the way in which the world kind of expands and contracts and playing with ideas of scale. So there's a lot of tiny bugs in this book, for example, as much as there are huge looming mountains. And that challenge in as a traveller or just as a person moving through the world is, what are those teeny tiny or those huge giant things do you take on? What do you look at? What do you notice? What do you care about? What do you deflect? What do you absorb? All those sorts of ideas were going through my mind as I was writing it.
1: Now, the method you use, as we've alluded, I think, is to tell these stories is triggered by, as I say, artists, writers, creatives who've been living there either permanently or visiting or whatever. And the story is wonderful, and they span so many aspects of literature that to which you introduce the reader. But through these personal stories, rather than a literary analysis or critique of their writing, sort of open the door to their work. James Baldwin, Mary Shelley, there's Charlie Chaplin, Patricia Highsmith.
2: Yes.
1: The list goes on. You even cover Lenin, I think, and Dada Art and Rilke and Henry James. So it's really quite a literary piece of work, but done in a storytelling mode. It's a real feat of storytelling you've put together here. Can you share with us the James Baldwin story? Because I believe there he actually, very surprisingly to me, wrote his very first celebrated book, Go Tell It on the Mountain, by going to live in Switzerland, of all places.
2: Yes, that was fascinating, and I was so excited when I found that detail about his biography. So he had a Swiss lover at this period of time, and they were living in Paris, and he wasn't getting a whole lot of writing done, but he wanted to sort of solidify his writing career. And so his partner called Lucien Habsburger had a little family chalet in quite a remote village in the Swiss Alps, and they decided that that might be a good place for them to try and work with more focus. And Lucien gave his parents fake x-rays of someone else's tuberculosis riddled lungs to prove to them that he needed to go to the Alps for the recuperative air. And so it was quite an amusing scheme. He ended up spending a few different periods of time, James Baldwin, in this chalet, and he wrote an extraordinary essay about his time there called Stranger in the Village, about his experiences being what he believed to be the first black man who'd ever really been in this very white, very conservative, very small village. And as you can imagine, it wasn't an easy time for him, but he did succeed in writing his first novel, and it was called Go Tell It on the Mountain, while he was in Switzerland. So there's a lot, and I sort of tell the story of him and Lucien, and also some of the reverberations of his presence there after the fact. So other artists who've gone back to this village because James Baldwin went there, and the way that these sort of layers of impact accrue in spaces, you know. So just because one man went there, you know, 50 years ago, then a lot of other people have been there since, and then it's just this, it gets more and more layered and interesting and complex. Yeah.
1: Indeed it does. It's certainly very layered and very complex. It's almost like a discovery process here. You take us through on these different stories. At another end of the sort of spectrum, really, is the story of Mary Shelley from the 18th century.
2: Yes.
1: James Baldwin, such a contemporary and still contemporary resident story, but hers a very different story. How does that fit into the theme of what you're doing about not climbing mountains, the Mary Shelley story?
2: Oh, okay, so this is quite interesting. I feel like the Mary Shelley's presence in Switzerland is one of the more well-known of the stories in my book, perhaps. I mean, it's certainly quite legendary in literary history, and if you've studied much literature, it may have come up, this moment where she started to write Frankenstein while she was staying alongside a Swiss lake with Percy Shelley, her husband, and Byron, and a couple of other people, and this kind of moment of germination in the Swiss Alps during very bad weather. And so in terms of what it's got to do with the mountain, this Mary Shelley moment happened in what is often known as the Year of No Summer, which was a very significant climate event that happened with the eruption of a volcano in Indonesia. And I wanted to kind of decenter Mary a little bit. And so I start with the moment of eruption in Indonesia and what the consequences were for the local environment, because I certainly had only ever known about this volcanic eruption because of what had occurred as a consequence of it in Europe. But I wanted to kind of bring it back to the actual mountain moment in Indonesia and the scale of this eruption. The mountain lost a third of its elevation in this eruption, which is just extremely, it's quite unfathomable to think about it. And the ripple effects of this eruption were very interesting to me all over the world. And so so Mary Shelley's kind of included as part of that. Yeah, I guess that's sort of how she fits in. And obviously, you know, she was a good tourist, Mary Shelley. And so she was a tourist in Switzerland first and foremost. And then obviously it became a very significant site of her creative life as well.
1: I guess that reference there in that story to the Indonesian earthquake and
2: other
1: physical mentions about some of the physical dynamics of mountains and landslides or whatever sort of seems to raise a theme, I wonder, about, well, the stability of life or the instability of life. And, you know, here you are sort of contemplating and being inspired, maybe awed by the natural world, but I think you're suggesting there that even that is pretty fragile and lacking in stability, perhaps just like our own lives are, in this case, with the narrator who's confronting and trying to come to grips with the death of her father and the grief and sorrow that she feels.
2: Yes, absolutely. Everything is quite precarious. That's definitely something that I think is an idea that runs through the novel. And in terms of the landscape, there's that literal thing of a huge mountain. You think, what could be more solid? But it's actually not solid at all. And then also that manifests in, there's a section about glacial melt and the impact of climate change, and all these glaciers that used to exist are just not there anymore and what the impact of that. So yes, that sort of change, the inevitability of change, the inevitability of time making its mark and having its impact, all of that is coming through. And not in a, that makes it maybe sound a bit, you know, morbid, and it is sad, there's a sadness, but the counter sort of side of that recognition of the vulnerability of everything and the precarious nature of everything is the way in which the narrator pays so much attention to what she does pay attention to, you know, the level of focus on these moments or artists or whatever it is are a kind of pleasure, that there's a beauty in all of this. That's what I was hoping to have alongside the sadness, I suppose. Yeah.
1: Here on Community Voices Radio Northern Beaches, in conversation with Claire Thomas, a Melbourne-based writer of novels, discussing her currently newly released book on Not Climbing Mountains from Hachette this year. A wonderful piece of, I may say, literary novel writing, most thought-provoking. In terms of its method and its style, it certainly isn't a straight narrative. In fact, it's probably not a narrative at all. I think there is a bit of a narrative arc in there with this character on her voyage. But methodologically, it almost looks like a bit of a collage, doesn't it, of ideas and discursions. To what extent is that sort of informed by the story you tell about the Dada art movement there in your book?
2: Yes. Well, that kind of came after I had established the form that I was going to use. And I guess it comes back to that initial question about the title. So On Not Climbing Mountains, I think, is also reflected formally in the novel. So it doesn't have that traditional narrative peak, the climax, you know, of the drama. Instead, it's more, as you alluded to then, it's more circuitous. It goes around and finds these different connections. So I did that deliberately. I was deliberately not wanting to, you know, do the typical form of you know, a three-act drama or whatever. And yes, the Dada artists, there's a history of like cut-up poetry where you find little fragments of things and cut them up and then rearrange them, and then the sort of art is made from the way these things bump against each other or connect with each other. So it's about the arrangement of the small fragment, and that was definitely a thing that I was alluding to, but I always wanted to do it like that. It was just fun. And as you say, there's a lot of stories. So I hope that it's narratively satisfying to read because you do get all these other little stories, and the overall story is more of a cumulative kind of effect about ideas and but the satisfaction of story is there in smaller ways throughout. And I feel like I'm making it sound like it's a bit of a mess, but it's very organized. It's so there's five sections, as you said before, that are geographically sort of designated. And so within those, there's a lot of little bits, and I knew that I had this framework of each geography, and then within those geographies, I had a lot of freedom in the process of writing all these small sections and moving them around until they felt coherent in each section. Yeah.
1: Well, I mean, like the Dada movement and the stories you tell.
2: Yes, exactly.
1: Okay,
2: yes.
1: Okay, cut up, fragmented bits and pieces. What do they add up to? But clearly, not least based on the stories you tell, it had a lot of meaning and significance and import, even politically, didn't it?
2: Yeah, absolutely. They're fascinating. And they started in Zurich, and I don't think that was generally understood. And I was thrilled that they were in Zurich at the same moment as Lenin was in Zurich, just prior to the Russian Revolution. So there's these sorts of things. And there's a particular Dada artist that I loved called Sophie Tauber, who made these puppets. Yeah, I really enjoyed writing about them as well. She's perhaps, again, not the most well-known of the Dadas, but this was a deliberate choice. She was the one I wanted to include.
1: Yeah, and in terms of the form and the method too, there is that sort of data collage business. But too, right up front, the narrator speaks about the Baedeker Switzerland Guide of 1891,
2: oh, yes.
1: The travel book, the guide, which has the narrator saying, look, that's all well and good to have that, I'll have that, but I want to meander around and I don't want to have the latest versions and the digitally driven versions or to be algorithmically directed. So
2: yes.
1: this is the sort of nature of the journey, isn't it, through the different areas?
2: Absolutely. So, yeah, she has a 19th century guidebook just because she loves it as an object, and she kind of looks at that, but she doesn't want to follow the prescribed paths, that sort of authoritative list of things that you're meant to see and not see, and that's manifest in the old guidebooks, but also in any kind of thing that you might find online, you know, the top 10 things to do in Zurich in 48 hours. You know, there's endless kind of ways you can be told what's worth your time and what's not. And she's not deliberately being contrary, I don't think, but she just is in the mood to just follow her own obsessions. And that's what she does. So you also mentioned that her father has died. So he was Swiss and he was born in Switzerland, but then moved to Australia, and she's never been to Switzerland before, and she sort of assumes she would go with him. So there's, on the one hand, it's she's going back to her father's homeland in perhaps some attempt to retrieve his memory, but really she's also resisting that father narrative, and he remains kind of unknowable, and she sort of, I think, comes to discover the country on her own terms. Yeah.
1: Yeah. This question of memory too, and what you can know and what you can't know, is an interesting theme too, about the knowledge you can learn and pick up and how that might inform your situation, either to cope with grief or other things. You do tell some interesting stories about Heidi, but one particular facet that you highlight is that you discovered that her original book was in two parts. First part about her year of wandering and learning, and the second part about how she used what she learned, which you seem to suggest, with that sort of direct trajectory and progression, suggests an inevitable progression. That's a word you've mentioned earlier.
2: Yes.
1: Life, that you can deploy this wisdom to live a better life. But at the end of the narrator doesn't buy this, does it?
2: She doesn't. I mean, things are not so neat as that. And I think, you know, the idea that you've got X amount of years where you're working stuff out, and then you've got X amount of years to be the wise person knowing what you've worked out, you know. But it's, yes, I think she's grown to understand that, like everything else, it's not a simple, straightforward, upward trajectory through life. You go around, you fall down, you get up, you go, you know, you change directions, you sit and do nothing, you whatever it is, all of that. Yeah, so that's another way in which the Heidi story is appealing, because of that, the way it's told in that sort of trajectory of wisdom and then wisdom deployed, and that's comforting, and it's a nice idea, but it isn't often how people's lives.
1: And as part of that sort of insight, one of the stories you tell in one of the places you visit is about the Cabaret Voltaire, I think it's called, where the narrator narrates the incident and what have you about what goes on, and ends with the quote, "I hope for transcendence, but I'm only bored and drunk and sad." Is that in some sense encapsulating, you know, the bottom line after this journey of attempts to plumb memory and identity and belonging and home, and or not really?
2: Look, there's a little, I mean, maybe, I don't think that's all it is. I think that's a particularly bleak moment for her where she's worried that the books and the art and all of that are no longer working, and she's just drinking cocktails and trying to feel something, and it's, yeah. So, look, there's moments of that, but I don't think it's that nihilistic or blasé. I think there's more revelation and beauty in it than just being bored and drunk and sad, although that's part of it too.
1: And in terms of, you know, where this thing ends up, at the end of chapter 5 or towards the end there, you actually pay a visit in the book to Mount Kosciuszko and tell the story the Polish freedom fighter. But you recall a visit of the narrator as a teenager with her father, reflecting on her memories of it. And it poses the question, doesn't it, and maybe the whole book does, is about what is knowing and what is memory. And I think there's a quote there. It's that what she does remember, and she tells the stories of what she remembers and insights into her father, it's just another circular looping memory that does not have definable starting point or direction.
2: Mm. Yes, and so there's this question of inherited knowledge and inherited memory and how that can come through a story from another person that you've been told explicitly, or something that places that you know through books. And so you go somewhere and it feels familiar even though you've never been there before, and how you really can unpack all that. And she just begins to think that you can't, that it all accrues in your own self, and there's not anything, it's almost like not even a hierarchy of what's more real. She just accepts all of these influences and all of the ways in which she's kind of formed. Yeah.
1: Well, look, thank you so much, Claire Thomas, for joining us here on Community Voices Radio Northern Beaches to talk about, well, it is such a wonderful book and such an exciting read, I'd say, certainly thought-wise, and an introduction to so many great ideas from art and literature that can preoccupy us all and do preoccupy us all. Claire Thomas, author of the book we've been discussing on Not Climbing Mountains. Really enjoyed reading the book and talking with you, Claire. Thanks.
2: Thank you so much for having me. That was lots of great questions. I really appreciated it.
1: Hi again.
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1: One, two, one, two, three, four.

At the top, the celebrations began with Jess Penner and Sweeter. Then Donovan Frankenrider helped out with A Beautiful Day. And Claire Wright with Swazi gave us A Slice of Sunshine. Hey, you're with David, riding in on the waves of Crescent Swells. 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

Like the sand sticks to your skin, the sounds of crescent swells stick to your soul, and they are like saltwater therapy for your ears. 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

David, and thanks for joining me on the waves today as we celebrated the absolute joy of Banksy Bell. 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

0: Hello, my name's David Stewart Hunter. If you're a baby boomer, or just wish you were, you may like to tune into my programme, The Sound of the 60s, on Thursdays at 5 o'clock or Sundays at 5 o'clock. I'll be playing the hits that topped the charts and formed the soundtrack to our youth. I hope you can join me. Have you ever thought about learning to play bridge, or picking it up again after an absence? Well, now's your chance. The Peninsula Bridge Club at Warriewood Community Centre is running a six-week beginner's course starting on Friday morning, the 24th of July, from 10 a.m. to 12 noon. 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

Hello and welcome to The Sound of the 60s. My name's David Stewart Hunter, and today I'm going to play a selection of pop songs from the 1960s around the theme of breaking up. I must say that when I first thought about breaking up as a theme, I wasn't prepared for the myriad aspects of the topic that I found, from chirpy and carefree to maudlin and miserable, from melancholy acceptance to vengeful insult. The whole gamut of emotion is there. But let's start with Breaking Up 101, a straightforward statement of the topic, tuneful and without angst, from Neil Sedaka in 1962.

Neil Sedaka's singing career took a nosedive with the advent of the Beatles and the British invasion, but he continued to compose and perform throughout the subsequent decades, releasing his most recent album in 2016. He's now 79. If Neil Sedaka's breaking up song is upbeat, Ray Charles' 1961 hit, Hit the Road Jack, is almost jokey. It's a dialogue with Margie Hendrix, the lead vocalist in his backing group The Raelettes, and it gave Ray Charles his biggest hit.

Apart from being blind from the age of 7, Ray Charles was plagued with problems arising from heroin addiction, but he recovered to continue performing into his 70s. He died in 2004, having fathered 12 children with 10 different women, one of whom was the woman who was his co-vocalist on It's the Hit the Road, Jack. Remarkable. Now, most of the tracks I've chosen for this programme are about men who've been thrown over by their girlfriends. Tell Me You're Coming Back, the only Mick Jagger and Keith Richards composition on their first album in 1964, was another. The singer implores his girlfriend to come back to him. The 12-string guitar intro, I think, is really distinctive.

tend to associate the Stones with aggressive masculinity and with R&B and blues tracks. And in fact, most of the tracks that they recorded on their first album were R&B and blues tracks. But some of my favourites, like Tell Me, are gentle ballads. We'll hear another Stones track later, but that will be from a somewhat different point of view. You're listening to The Sound of the 60s with David Stewart Hunter on Radio Northern Beaches, broadcasting on 88.7 and 90.3 FM, streaming worldwide on our website, rnb.org.au, and on the smartphone app, TuneIn Radio. In the three songs so far, the men have accepted the blame for the breakup. But now, another perspective. The woman has been two-timing the man. Worse, in Elvis Presley's 1961 hit, His Latest Flame, cheating on the singer with his best friend. I'll let you enjoy the lyrics.

I suppose it's not surprising that in pop lyrics, the singer usually hears of his girlfriend's duplicity indirectly. In Marvin Gaye's 1969 hit, I Heard It Through the Grapevine, the singer says reproachfully, "You could have told me yourself that you loved someone else. Instead, I heard it through the grapevine," clearly adding insult to injury. The song had already been a hit for Gladys Knight and the Pips in 1967, before Motown cashed in again 2 years later with Marvin Gaye's version.

Now let me tell you about an exhibition that has just opened at the Manly Art Gallery and Museum. It's called Destination Sydney Reimagined, and it brings together, again, three Sydney public galleries, the Manly Gallery, Mossman Art Gallery and S.H. Irvine Gallery, in a collaboration presenting an exhibition of work by nine eminent artists, responding to the important influence of Sydney as subject and theme. The featured artists include, at the Manly Gallery, Ethel Carrick-Fox, Adrian Faint and Ken Doan. At Mossman, it's Roy de Maistre, Robert Klippel and Michael Johnson. And at the S.H. Irvine Gallery, Geoffrey Smart, Nicholas Harding and Wendy Sharp. And I can tell you, I saw the S.H. Irvine Gallery exhibition yesterday, and it's a little ripper. It's about 10 paintings from each of the three artists, plus some early sketches, and it's really good. So I'm looking forward to going to the Manly and the Mossman ones as well. So that's Destination Sydney Reimagined. It runs all the way up to the 17th of March, and the Manly Gallery is open 10 a.m. to 5 p.m. Tuesdays to Sundays, but closed on public holidays. Okay, now back to the music. The third song about two-timing girlfriends comes complete with a warning, a moral, the moral of this story we hear, a warning to other gullible men. Keep away from runaround Sue. Again, despite the references to the singer crying and bemoaning his fate, the tone of the song suggests that he won't be grieving for long.

Well, Dion DiMucci had a hit with this track in 1961, and he went on turning out hits and reinventing himself for decades, performing on stage in 2015 at the age of 75. He lives in New York City, and he'll be 80 next year. Now the mood is going to change with the entry of Bob Dylan. Dylan must have had some bad breakup experiences, judging from the lyrics of the songs he composed. They're mostly written in the first person, so you get the impression that they're inspired by personal experience. In Don't Think Twice, It's All Right, the singer quietly leaves his girlfriend one morning and makes it clear that she's to blame for his departure. Listen out for the killer blow near the end of the song.

You just kind of wasted my precious time. What a put-down. Well, later in the program, we'll hear what Bob Dylan's like when he really wants to hurt the girl he's breaking up with. Smokey Robinson and two of his co-members of the Miracles wrote The Tracks of My Tears in 1965. The lyrics are quite subtle, less black and white than the average pop song. But the essence is that while the singer may appear to be unaffected by his breakup, he's really heartbroken. The guitar at the beginning and throughout by Marv Taplin, one of the song's co-writers, is particularly notable, I think.

Well, so far we've been hearing male vocalists lamenting their breakup, with Bob Dylan being the notable exception. One of just two female vocalists in this programme, Dusty Springfield. Her songs more often than not tell of unrequited or lost love, and they're sung with such feeling that it's hard not to be moved. She brings a sense of quiet desperation to the story.

I think she's got a wonderful voice. That was released in 1964. Now, the next artist is quite different from any that I've played before on this programme. Jake Thackeray was an English singer-songwriter who became popular in the 60s and early 70s for his comic and satirical songs with observations on small town and village life. I first heard him in the mid-60s and was absolutely blown away by the witty lyrics and the clipped delivery and the strong Yorkshire accent. You'll get the idea from The Black Swan. It's got nothing to do with Western Australia, but it's the name of the singer's pub where he's gone to drown his sorrows.

not. The black swan, we'll drink hard, we'll drink strong, drink deep, drink long, drink our heads off, drink on. Now that she's gone, now she's gone. Give us another pint.

I always think it's sad that Jake Thackeray's CDs had orchestral backing, this lush orchestral backing. It really doesn't sit well with the material, which is much better suited to solo guitar. I've heard him singing just on his own, and it's much better than all that slushy stuff. Well, Jake died in 2002, lamented by his many friends, including me. 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I think there's an affinity between Jake's song, The Black Swan, and the other female artist on today's programme, who's Judy Collins. And her version of Leonard Cohen's song, Hey, That's No Way to Say Goodbye, made a great impression on me in 1967 when I heard it. I was a university student at the time and no doubt feeling very sensitive. Cohen's lyrics treat the breakup of a couple in a gentle, non-blaming way, which sits perfectly with the musical treatment and Judy Collins' beautiful voice.

Isn't that beautiful? Well, I'm afraid I'm going to make a very rough contrast with that now. My second Bob Dylan contribution, one of his greatest 1960s tracks, in my opinion, but one which, from the very opening lines, "You've got a lot of nerve to say you are my friend," leaves you in no doubt about the singer's anger. Positively Fourth Street was released in 1965, and there's been much speculation about who or what was Dylan's target. It's rather like that classic among revenge songs, Carly Simon's You're So Vain, which has inspired decades of speculation about its target. By the way, You're So Vain isn't in this programme because it wasn't released until 1972, and I have to restrict myself to the 60s.

Yeah, pretty nasty, eh? Well, I must admit, there were some other tracks which I did think of playing, but particularly one by The Who, but it's so so sort of malevolent that I thought, no, I'll save that for a different programme. Well, I think it's time for a community services announcement just to change the emotion. And this comes from Sydney Wildlife. I'll give you their number to start with. It's 94134300. This is Sydney Wildlife. And they say, do you have a love of animals and an interest in native wildlife? Have you retired from work with time on your hands? Would you like to volunteer with a local wildlife group and work with passionate and dedicated people who'll value your contribution and experience? If that sounds like you, Sydney Wildlife would love to hear from you. We're looking for people, they say, who are comfortable in a busy office situation, answering calls from members of the public who need help dealing with injured or orphaned wildlife. We'll train and work with you as you learn the ropes at our rescue office in the Lane Cove National Park. That's Sydney Wildlife, and their number is 94134300. The last two tracks I want to play don't muck about either in terms of breakup, but they're not bitter in the way of Dylan's song. It's All Over Now was the Rolling Stones' first UK number one in 1964 and was a cover of an earlier version by one of the song's co-writers, Bobby Womack. In this case, the singer has recognised the unfaithful behaviour of his girlfriend and has seen the error of his ways and left her.

Oh, I love that bass guitar at the end. Well, it would be almost impossible to have a program about heartbreak and angst in love without featuring Roy Orbison. It's Over, co-written by Orbison, was a major worldwide hit for him in 1964. As with the songs I played earlier, the singer's girlfriend has been unfaithful to him, but at least in this case has had the honesty to tell him she doesn't love him anymore. As with so many of Roy Orbison's hits, It's Over combines the music and the voice with the lyrics to make you feel that he really is feeling the pain.

what a voice. Well, that's all for this week's programme, all about breaking up. And before I go, let me just give a plug for Radio Northern Beaches' Christmas Day special. So tune in on 88.7 and 90.3. We have Christmas carols, stories, hymns, and much more, all between 8 o'clock and 6 p.m. You can ring in and request a song on 9451 4887. That's 94581. 9451. 4887. Get it right sometime. If you're listening to this programme on Thursday, you can hear it again on Sunday at 5 p.m. Thank you for listening to The Sound of the 60s with me, David Stewart Hunter. I'll look forward to your company next time. Until then, goodbye for now.

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Welcome to Strangers in Paradise on this beautiful, somewhat wet Friday night on the northern beaches. In the background, you can hear the tail end of a really lovely slice of tropical Haitian merengue. Super, super summery sounds, but they still work, I think, on the northern beaches at the end of May. That was a group called Les Gypsies de Pétionville with the 1972 track Francine. Tonight, I've got a show planned, another label spotlight, this time focused on the wonderful Ostinato Records. This is a label that focuses on sort of truly global sounds from across the Asias. Everything from Haitian merengue to Sudanese rural synthesizer sounds, Somali disco funk, to the funky sounds of Djibouti and beyond. Quick little shout out, my son Ben, who turned 18 a couple of days ago, put me onto this label some months ago with a share. It was the Nori and his Dorpa Band album that came out on the Ostinato Records label, a really beautiful slice of otherworldly music, definitely worth checking out. I'm going to head over to Senegal now and hear some late 1970s Afro-Cuban music from the star band De Dakar with the track Endado.

Ostinato Records is a small independent label based in the US, in New York, I believe. The label was founded in the mid-2010s by some music obsessives who wanted to uncover lost sounds from places that were often ignored by the Western music industry. Rather than just reissuing rare records for collectors, Ostinato works directly with musicians, families, local archives to properly restore and document these recordings. They sit in a nice little cohort of similar labels: Habibi Funk, Analog Africa, Awesome Tapes from Africa, and Sahel Sounds. Although I think Ostinato sits a little bit outside of that because they don't just focus on the Africa region. They really do cover some really interesting sounds from interesting places. A couple of their releases have been synthesizer pop based sounds out of Uzbekistan. They've released a couple of albums on similar music, pop and synthesizer based music out of Saudi Arabia. Music across the ages from the 70s right up to modern classics. Their releases come with some deep liner notes, photographs, cultural history, which sort of, I'd encourage people, if you hear some stuff tonight, check out their releases on Bandcamp, buy an album, vinyl, CD. I think some of their stuff gets released on tape as well. Those liner notes and the actual package that the music is prepared in are almost just as important as the music itself. Now, I'm a real sort of Somalian funk, disco sort of vibe at the moment. So last couple of shows I've played a bit of that, and over the last year I've played a bit of that as well. Love the sound that came out of Somalia in the 70s and 80s, the Horn of Africa, when it was really quite cosmopolitan. I'm going to play a track from a group called 4Mars. The Western sort of translation of the title of this track is Hello Peace. I'm not going to embarrass myself by trying to say many of these track titles tonight, so check out Mixcloud tomorrow, check out Instagram, I'll put it up there so you can see what those are if you want to go back and find out a little bit more about the artist, the release, the compilation that it came on. This particular track came out in the 70s or the 80s, hard to know, but it was reissued by Ostinato in 2017 on an album called Sweet as Broken Dates, Lost Somali Tapes from the Horn of Africa.

That track there was on a release called Sweet as Broken Dates, Lost Somali Tapes from the Horn of Africa in 2017, early-ish in the days of Ostinato, but it really put them on the map. It's a collection of lost Somali recordings from the 70s and 80s during the civil war in Somalia. Many of those master tapes were destroyed, but some were secretly hidden underground or taken out of the country. Ostinato worked with archivists, musicians to recover and restore the music, revealing a really incredible sound that blended funk, disco, jazz with Arabic melodies and East African rhythms, a real melting pot of sounds that make it sort of 100% unique. That release introduced many listeners around the world to Somali's golden era for the very first time, and other labels have sort of built on that as well. There's some fantastic releases out there on a few different labels that I mentioned earlier on, but that release there is a really good starting point. Going to hear now from a Djibouti-based group called Group RTD. Track's not a name that I'm going to be able to do justice to, so check out Mixcloud, check out Instagram if you like the sounds of this. Some really sort of orchestral pop, funk, jazz. The RTD in the name stands for Radio Diffusion Television Djibouti. And it really talks to the way that many East African state broadcasters maintained in-house orchestras that became real crucial cultural institutions, recording hubs, and sort of high volume output as well. So there's a lot of music that was recorded by these groups. War, conflict, and deterioration sort of means a lot of that music is now lost. But we're lucky enough to have this one. This came out on an Ostinato Horn of Africa compilation.

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You'll be able to access tonight's show with a full track list and all of my previous shows as well, well worth digging into.

Did you like the sound of that? I find that track amazing, and I find the whole album that came from amazing. That was a reasonably recent release, so Ostinato doesn't just look back in time, they look at current output from some of the global world music underground. That was an artist called Jantra with a track called Jabaruna Jabor. Comes out of Sudan. He's a Sudanese synthesizer funk, sort of electronic jaglara, a kind of music out of Sudan, a little bit of Afro disco in there as well. But released back in 2023 on his debut album, get this for a name, Synthesized Sudan, Astro-Nubian Electronic Jaglara Dance Sounds from the Fashaga Underground. It's quite a mouthful, but I think it's absolutely wonderful. I feel his music is sort of wildly ahead of its time. Some real hypnotic drum machines, fuzzed out synths, but mixed with a traditional Sudanese rhythm, creating something almost between cosmic disco and desert funk, if there's such a genre. But lovely stuff. And that album, if you come out of tonight's show and want to check anything out, head there straight to it. What makes Ostinato Records so special is they don't just put out old music back onto vinyl. They approach each release almost like historians or documentary makers. They travel, they interview surviving musicians, locate original tapes, try to make sure artists and families are credited and compensated properly. And there's a real precedent for that. Sahel Sound, Analog Africa, Awesome Tapes from Africa, Habibi Funk, they all approach this reissue of historical audio artifacts in the same sort of way, making sure that compensation is a real key part of their business model, which I think is absolutely fantastic. The other thing that Ostinato does is, just like with that Jantra track, they really meet and assess sort of modern artists that they might be able to reissue, and that Jantra album is a great example of that. And again, something recently released, Nori and his Dorpa band. This is the track Sayagama, a lovely little slice of sort of Sudanese soul, brass funk out of the Sudan region, released only a couple of years ago. This is Sayagama.

And that's the end of tonight's label spotlight on the wonderful Ostinato Records, a label that's done an awful lot of work to bring forgotten sounds back to global ears, covering everything from music across the ages, from Africa and beyond, Middle East, the Stans, and elsewhere across this big but kind of small world. And leave us tonight with a band that I've been playing a fair bit of over the last year, the Ifton Band, a incredibly important, super popular band from Somalia, Mogadishu's heyday in the 70s and 80s. Not sure when this one was released. It would have been the 70s or 80s, of course. Can't pronounce the local dialect title of this track either. It's incredibly long and, to my eyes, incredibly complex as well. The Western translation is Let's Celebrate. But this band, along with a lot of the other popular bands of the time, the Dirdo Band comes to mind, combine some pentatonic Somali melodies with more Western disco rhythms, electric instrumentation, and created one of the most distinctive dance sounds anywhere in Africa during the late 1970s and into the 1980s. This was from an album that I've played a couple of tracks off tonight, Sweet as Broken Dates, Lost Somali Tapes from the Horn of Africa, released in 2017. I believe it was an Emmy-nominated compilation as well. So Ostinato started with a real big bang with this release. As I say, I hope you've enjoyed tonight's show. Beautiful sounds. And I hope as well you'll join me next week on Strangers in Paradise, 7 till 8 p.m. Friday night, for another journey through roots, rhythms, and some other exploration of sounds unknown.

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4: Hi, welcome to Radio Northern Beaches. We're talking with Luke Heskam here tonight, who's been playing for us at the Shack here at Narrabeen. Hi, Luke.
5: Hello. It's good to be out playing a gig again.
4: It certainly is. Also, socially safely distanced.
5: Yeah. Normally, there's a lot more social distancing at my gigs. I'm actually I'm very pleasantly surprised by what a lovely crowd is out here, and it's just so nice. You know, I haven't really... sometimes I think, oh, look, it's a bit of a hassle, like loading the car and leaving the house and everything. But that feeling of playing to a crowd that's listening and sort of, you don't really hear your own songs until you've played them to an audience, you know. And it was a very nice experience
4: going there with the audience from the set we just heard that listeners will be hearing going out on Radio Northern Beaches. It's hard to know where to start in talking to you, really, because you cover, it seems to me, so much ground in what you do, both in terms of content and style, and also in your talents. So let me start by asking, there's a lot of humour and comedy in what you do, and I think you mentioned that way back when you got started in all this business, what's that, 20 or 30 years ago or
5: more? Oh, well, yeah.
4: You were into being a comedian.
5: Look, when I started, like as a teenager, I was into Jimi Hendrix and Stevie Ray Vaughan. I definitely wanted to be an electric guitar hero and play
4: Didn't
5: the blues
4: everyone.
5: and that kind of thing. And then I actually spent a lot of time at home with illness in my 20s. And I kind of realized, I wrote a lot of songs at that point. I became a songwriter, and I realized I didn't want to have to rely on anyone else to go out and do a gig. I needed to be able to write songs that were good enough to stand on their own. And this is also where Martin Scorsese's documentary on Bob Dylan came out, and it enabled me to hear Dylan properly for the first time, and I became sort of obsessed with Dylan at that point and with the singer-songwriter. So I was doing that, and then I also realized that comedians, even more so than singer-songwriters, will go out and play a rock venue, just them and a mic, and it feels like a rock concert. And I thought, so comedy is like, can give you the energy of a band if you're able to, you know, harness it in the right way. So I've pursued a lot of different inspirations, and that's kind of my creative life. Is I don't want to get stuck doing something. I want to be able to pursue inspiration, because that's sort of where the, like, your inspiration is telling you where you need to go. So after I'd kind of got back into the world again after being housebound for a long time, I had this comedy show about being in hospital, and I went out and started doing that, and it led to this international keynote speaking career, which was totally unexpected. It was just from following that inspiration and being honest about, you know, what I wanted to put out in the world at that point.
4: So the comedy and humour, in a sense, came out of adversity. It was a way of handling your own personal...
5: That's where it comes from. You know, after a while, just being sad and playing the blues wasn't quite working for me. You know, because it didn't feel like that wasn't my sadness that the blues was based around.
4: Well, that's interesting because, as I said, you do so many things to so many styles, so you've got so many talents. But among the styles you play is blues, yes. and you played a really wonderful blues piece about death. Is that one of your own?
5: Or? No, that's an old song. That was in the Oh Brother, Where Art Thou movie done by Ralph Stanley. But the lyrics themselves feel almost medieval. There's a medieval play called Everyman, where Everyman is like an ordinary citizen, and death comes to him and says, "I'm coming for you. Make a reckoning." And he goes around trying to put his life in order and try to bargain his way out of death. But death, in the end, comes for him. And it feels like that song is old. It feels thousands of years old, and it's sort of come into the. I think it's you know, the blues took on spiritual music that came from Europe. It wasn't just music that came from America. It was sort of spiritual music that was channeled through the feeling of the blues, and the meaning of it changed. And it just seemed like an appropriate song to play at this point. You know, I like to be light and funny about COVID, but at the same time, you know, we're very lucky here in Australia, but I'm seeing a lot of people I know losing their lives over in the UK and in the US, and I just thought I'd put a terrifying song about death right in the middle of the set and see what happened.
4: That's a nice counterbalance to a lot of humour that you did put forward tonight. The devil and death. I mean, the devil is a recurrent theme, of course.
5: He's one of my favourite characters in literature. I've got a lot of devil.
4: So you like Dante?
5: Oh, sure. Well, I mean, the devil's just a more interesting character in a way, isn't it? Because he seems like he's less powerful, so he has to use his imagination and intelligence a bit more. So he's, you know, like everyone's into the Norse gods at the moment. All the kids up at my son's school in Avalon, they're all being named after Norse gods. So there's like an Odin and a Loki. There's two Lokis. There's Freya. And Loki, you know, the trickster devil is a very interesting character.
4: Well, as long as you don't get caught up in some sort of Faustian pact along the way.
5: Well, yeah, but that's sort of quite fun as well, isn't it, the old Faustian pact?
4: It made Robert Johnson's career, but then it killed him too, presumably.
5: Yeah, same with Malcolm Turnbull.
4: See, he made it. You reckon he made a Faustian pact?
5: There's no doubt he made it. Like, who's the guy? Like, the guy that was Prime Minister is not the guy that we get the rest of the time. So something was definitely going on there.
4: Now, humour's great, and you do quite a lot of politics, but in a humorous vein, don't you?
5: Yeah, I'm not really interested in being political. Right. It's just that you kind of can't help it. Like, if you're going to talk about the world, it's going to infringe on someone's politics. But I don't want to do it from a political standpoint. I mean, I'm really interested in history, and we are living through a profoundly significant period of what will be history. It's happening right now, but it was my favorite subject at school, and I sort of studied a lot about Germany because my mum is German and I have that.
4: Well, you did a song tonight about the Stasi, didn't you?
5: Yeah. Well, there's the one song about my grandfather who had to flee in the middle of the night from his farm in East Germany because he'd got a tip-off that he was going to be arrested by the Stasi.
4: And
5: so
4: this
5: was 1953.
4: Right.
5: 53. My mum was 3 years old.
4: Right in the heart of the Cold War stuff.
5: And he escaped to the West before the wall was there. And my mum lived a completely different life in the West than she would have if she'd stayed.
4: Did they both get out together? Did they know each other?
5: This is my grandfather.
4: I'm sorry.
5: So my mother's father got out and his family followed on the train. And so my mum grew up in the West and was able to meet my dad in 1971 in London. Whereas if he hadn't made the move, that wouldn't have happened.
4: And so the
5: chorus of that song is history made plans for them, but they made plans for themselves. And that was sort of inspired by a line in Stan Grant's book, Talking to My Country, where he says that history moves us whether we're aware of it or not. And I'm very keenly aware that history is acting on all of us at this point.
4: It is, but often that sort of observation leads to a feeling of a lack of agency on the part of people, that you are caught up in these bigger forces, and it's very hard, really, for individuals to, you know, you think of the millions of refugees and millions of people that are killed and dispossessed, even during the Second World War, to take a case. How much agency those people have?
5: Well, I sort of started to think about it from a positive point of view from my grandfather and just also those Vietnamese Australian kids that I worked with last year, like all of their parents made this incredibly courageous move. The stories I heard from the kids about their parents coming from Vietnam and fleeing pirates and the people smugglers and all of the dangers, but they wanted their families to have a better life. And I think what I see in those sort of clashes of historical forces against individuals is the incredible courage of individuals, and it's motivated by love. You know, it's motivated by wanting their family and their descendants to have a better life, and I think that's something to celebrate.
4: Yeah, well, that's wonderful. You did another political song. I'm just trying to recall.
5: Well, there was one about the Lipsy, which
4: that's
5: is an it. East. There's a dance that the East German secret police devised as a sort of to be more exciting than Elvis Presley. So a bunch of old East German Prussian men got together. They saw some TV footage of Elvis, and they thought, we can come up with something more exciting than that so that the East German youth won't be tempted by rock and roll. And they came up with this absurd dance. So, but I was also thinking about all of the parts of my family that didn't get out and that grew up in this world where they were told that the wall was there to protect them from the West. And they would think, well, how come the guns are pointing at us? But they couldn't say that. You know, they had to live in a kind of doublethink, a kind of... It was a theatre. It was a kind of no theatre where you had to... Yeah, it was totally a theatre of the absurd, and I think the Lipsy is the thing that kind of captures that for me.
4: Well, that's a wonderful idea to think about a dance in a sort of political, cultural context, because normally you wouldn't think of it as a political thing, would you? I don't know if you've been seeing, there's a current series running on SBS called Versailles. I don't know if you've seen
5: right.
4: it, about Louis the Sun King and about his whole vision for creating a unified France as a nation, under him, of course.
5: Yes.
4: But uniting all these powerful barons, you know, who controlled great power all around France and weren't really a country. So he decided to build Versailles and bring them all to live there. And then one of the devices that he used was a dance. He created his own dance.
5: Wow.
4: And he would insist that all the barons and lords and nobles and their ladies had to dance this dance in front of him.
5: Amazing.
4: A sort of homage. Isn't that amazing?
5: Yeah, well, it reminds me of Henry VIII writing the ice cream song, you know, Green Sleeves. Like, there's no way Henry VIII wrote Green Sleeves. It's way too good a tune. You know, some staff writer wrote that for him, and he's like, hey, I want to play you this song that I've written, Minstrels, you know, Green Sleeves.
4: Now, what about, you're a Northern Beaches person, aren't you?
5: I live here now, yes. I grew up in London, and I came to Oz in 99, and I've been moving steadily north, and now I've reached Avalon, which so there's not.
4: Well, now Avalon. Now let's hear about Avalon and the COVID.
5: How
4: did you get caught up in all that?
5: You know, talking about theatre of the absurd. You turn on the news, and everyone's talking about Avalon Bolo.
4: They are.
5: It was just
4: and
5: such
4: you were
5: a.
4: There?
5: Not at the Bolo. No. let me put that on record. I was nowhere near the Avalon Bolo. But things, you know, there were cases at the end of our street. You know, and it was. Yeah, I mean, we had a whole Christmas plan. We were going up to Byron, and you know, we did the whole Northern Beaches thing. We had our house on Airbnb, and it all just went in this weird pause.
4: And you're in the national spotlight, so unexpectedly.
5: Yeah, I know. Everyone's talking about the bolo.
4: The hotspot.
5: I love that.
4: And Avalon was a hotspot.
5: Yes, and yeah, I went and got tested. I did the drive-through tests. You know, everyone was taking it very seriously because we all sort of. We thought that somehow...
4: Well, it couldn't happen now.
5: You know, oh, well, no, you can still have Christmas. Like, it was going to go, all right, you guys have done great for 6 days. We're just going to forget about COVID for a bit. You all go off, do whatever you want to do. But, yeah, look, it wasn't terrible. Compared to the rest of the world, wherever people are going
4: not
5: through...
4: Not a bad place to be in isolation, as they said.
5: You know, the thing that made it hard was the weather wasn't any good. Like, honestly,
4: that was tough.
5: That was the gripe. It was like, oh, we can't even go to the beach. So we're
4: I'm
5: just
4: going to laugh. I've got family who live in Washington D.C. and London.
5: Oh my goodness! I know. Well, that's I'm from London, and I made it. You know, I'm speaking about politics and history. When I was 6 or 7, growing up in the 80s in Britain, I was scared of nuclear war. I was genuinely very scared of it, and I looked at Australia on the world map, and I thought that looks safe down there. Why would anyone want to bomb Australia? There's no point. There's nothing there. So I always had it in the back of my mind. You know. One day, I'm going to come here and fall in love.
4: Because you
5: hadn't
4: live seen
5: here.
4: On the beach, obviously.
5: No. Oh, my goodness.
4: That would have traumatized me.
5: But still, like, they were the last survivors, right?
4: Yes.
5: Yeah.
4: And you didn't know that we
5: If
4: had
5: you
4: that
5: didn't
4: huge...
5: know anything about that movie and you just rented it on the beach, this sounds like a fun romp.
4: Yeah. My goodness. And if you didn't know anything about what was going on in the middle of Australia either.
5: No. Look, I didn't know anything. I've learnt a lot more about Australia.
4: Well, that's what they say about ignorance, isn't it?
5: Oh, bliss.
4: So it looked like paradise and it turned out to be anyway.
5: Yeah, well, It's quite nice in Avalon, I must say.
4: Well, look, as we just wrap up here, it's great fun talking to you. Listeners, wonderful performance, very talented across so many different styles and issues and genres. Very entertaining, very humorous. Let's just finish on a humorous note, in a sense, on COVID, because you did a couple of COVID songs. I love the one about being locked up at home. Tell us about that.
5: The Lay Low song or the Stay Home? Which one? I did two of them.
4: Well, you did two, didn't you?
5: I did.
4: Yeah, there was one about Crush It.
5: Oh, yeah, that's my motivational working from home song. I don't know which.
4: You're going to give us a rendition.
5: If any parts of that are appropriate.
4: You put them on air, let's say.
5: Working from home means being your own boss. It means learning some self-discipline. It means making a list and checking things off and crushing the shit out of it.
4: And I like the line about Elon Musk. How did that go?
5: Yeah, I'm crushing it, crushing the shit out of it. Yeah, I'm totally Elon Musking it. I'm just crushing the shit out of it. Yes, I'm on top of it. I'm all over it. I'm the boss of it. I'm owning it. I'm totally Jeff Bezosing it. I'm just crushing the shit out of it.
4: Well, yeah. Clap, clap, clap. It's been a delight talking to you, Luke, here on Radio Northern Beaches, here at the Shack. And listeners, whenever you get a chance to catch Luke, go and check him out.
5: And the Vegetable Plot. That's my kids' band. That's my main thing.
4: Let's give it a plug.
5: Yes, the Vegetable Plot. We're back touring in April. Yes, we got an ARIA nom last year as my first, so I was very very happy and things. First one, and things are going really well. We're signed with the ABC, and then of course we had a year off basically last year, so we're just about to announce some tour dates in March and April. So I hope they'll go ahead. Please, everyone, stay healthy and safe, and let's keep the music live.
4: That is a wonderful gig, and I should have mentioned it, but as I said at the start, there's so many things to talk to you about because you cover so much ground. Are there CDs around of the Vegetable?
5: Yes, if you go on Spotify or thevegetableplot.com.au, we've got a couple of albums, and they've got lots and lots of special guests, some amazing...
4: What sort of age groups do you think?
5: Well, a lot of our biggest fans actually listen when the kids have gone to bed. Because, as you say, like I realize kids' music is the best genre because you can do blues in it, you can do funk, you can do soul, you can do comedy, you can do everything under the umbrella of kids.
4: Yes.
5: I think, 3 to 7, but also any age. Music is for everybody of any age, right? It just makes life better.
4: Well, thanks very much again, Luke. All the best.
5: Thank you.
4: Bye. Hello, hello, hello. Hi, hi, hi. Welcome, welcome, welcome. Live from the Starlight Room high atop the Oki Pinocchio Hotel. It's the Mick Spanglesfork Show, starring comedian extraordinaire Ray Van Looney, Tom Sawyer artist Hedda Hare and Sean Daly, noted restaurateur Come and Get It, plus carload of hippies in the Nimbed Sextet Choir. Wait a minute, that's the wrong show. Welcome to the Shack. Yay! Good to see you all, Shacksters and Shackaholics. We've got another great night. Wave. Only if you pay me again. Actually, I don't get paid. What are you talking about? It cost me money to do this shit. Anyway, we are live tonight, and I just swore. We are live tonight on Radio Northern Beaches. Give it up for Radio Northern Beaches. Yeah. We have a great lineup. Green Mohair Suits, of course. And we have Luke Eskom. And now, without any further ado, please give a warm, fuzzy shack welcome to Bad Kitty and the Alley Cat.
6: Thanks, everyone. Ooh. Thanks, everyone. Ooh, come on.

0: Thank you.
1: That's a song by a band called I'm With Her. Three beautiful bluegrass females from America. Lovely singers and players, but we'll tell you more about them because we do more of their material. This one's an Al Jarreau song. He's an 80s pop singer, and this used to be synth pop, if you can believe it. It's called Let's Pretend.

0: This next song was suggested to us by a friend of ours who was putting on a Woodstock show. So I looked down the list of all the songs that there were played at Woodstocks. It was quite a formidable list at that. And this one jumped out at me. Unfortunately, it's played by an 8-piece horn section, and we're a 3-piece string band. But we're going to give it a go anyway. So I think you'll recognise it when you hear it.
1: Apologies to Alex, our wonderful sound person. He's doing such a great job. I've got a cowbell.
2: More cowbell.
3: Oops, I need that.
0: It's a bit higher.
3: Is it?
0: Yeah. Up here.
3: Oh. Yep.

Thank you. We have a dear friend, David Power. He's written a gorgeous song. It's about the sinking of the Titanic. It's not particularly happy, but it's a beautiful song. So I hope you enjoy it.

0: Thank you. That was written by a friend of ours, David Powell, and another David we haven't met, David Cunningham. So that's its first outing today. This next song, it's a favourite of ours, and we've come up with a new arrangement. And ready to go?
1: Yeah.
0: Okay.

0: pretty hot up here. I don't know what it's like down there, but it's pretty warm up here.
1: We're hot because we're glistening.
2: Thank you.
3: This is the same band of which I spoke earlier. The first song we did was by a band called I'm With Her, which is a pretty lazy name, because each way you point, there's a girl, but not in this band. This one's called Game to Lose.

0: Thank you.
1: Here's a song that Andrew and I wrote. Very different to anything you've heard so far. A blues lick of Andrew's. And some words that came to me by falling in love with someone on the dance floor. Her name was Eugene.

0: Sal Thank Yuzhi. You.
1: A couple of songs by David Crosby coming up, more of his recent songs. He did this one with his Lighthouse Band. It's called The Us Below. I'm just chatting here because Andrew has to grab his other fancy guitar.

0: Thank you.
1: You can find that song on our website, which is badkittiesalleycats.com. There's a video of it, actually. Some wonderful footage of people live, and not us. The tune is there for your enjoyment, and other tracks as well. So please visit that place and leave a message and say you've joined us and you enjoyed tonight. Last song by David Crosby called The City, and I believe he's talking about New York.

0: Thank you, everyone. It's been lovely. Thanks for having us.
1: Can you please thank Alex for a wonderful job? Thank you, sir.
0: A big, big thank you to Alex. A great man. Thank you.
2: What about that? Bad Kitty and the Alley Cats. Very cool. Also appearing, stunt person Helen Back and the Swinging Crown Heads of Europe, Duke Joint, Baron Ground, Lord Knows, and the Charles Brothers, Ray and Prince. Now that's that other show again. Anyway, we are going to come back after a brief break, and we're going to have the fabulous Luke Eskins. So talk amongst yourselves, and thank you all for being here. Very good. Thank you.

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2: Hello, hello, hello. Hi, hi, hi. Welcome, welcome, welcome. Live from the Starlight Room, high atop the Oki Pinocchio Hotel. It's the Nick Spangleswock Show, starring comedian extraordinaire Ray Van Looney, Tom Sawyer artist Hedda Hare and Sean Daly, noted restaurateur Come and Get It, plus carload of hippies in the Nimbed Sextet Choir. Wait a minute, that's the wrong show. Welcome to the Shack. Yay! Good to see you all, Shacksters and Shackaholics. We've got another great night. Wave. Only if you pay me again. Actually, I don't get paid. What are you talking about? It cost me money to do this shit. Anyway, we are live tonight, and I just swore. We are live tonight on Radio Northern Beaches. Give it up for Radio Northern Beaches. Yeah. We have a great lineup. Green Mohair Suits, of course. And we have Luke Eskom. And now, without any further ado, please give a warm, fuzzy shack welcome to Bad Kitty and the Alley Cat.
3: Thanks, everyone.

0: Thank you.
1: That's a song by a band called I'm With Her. Three beautiful bluegrass females from America. Lovely singers and players. But we'll tell you more about them because we do more of their material. This one's an Al Jarreau song. He's an 80s pop singer, and this used to be synth pop, if you can believe it. It's called Let's Pretend.

I've used my imagination in a novel way to create a situation one boat can play.

0: This next song was suggested to us by a friend of ours who was putting on a Woodstock show. So I looked down the list of all the songs that there were played at Woodstock. So it was quite a formidable list at that. And this one jumped out at me. Unfortunately, it's played by an 8-piece horn section, and we're a 3-piece string band. But we're going to give it a go anyway. So I think you'll recognise it when you hear it.
1: Apologies to Alex, our wonderful sound person. He's doing such a great job. I've got a cowbell.
2: More cowbell.
3: Oops, I need that.
0: It's a bit higher.
3: Is it?
0: Yeah. Up.
3: Good.

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We have a dear friend, David Power. 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It's about the sinking of the Titanic. It's not particularly happy, but it's a beautiful song. So I hope you enjoy it.

Thank you. That was written by a friend of ours, David Power, and another David we haven't met, David Cunningham. So that's its first outing today. This next song, it's a favourite of ours, and we've come up with a new arrangement. And ready to go?

0: Thank you. It's pretty hot up here. I don't know what it's like down there, but it's
1: pretty warm up here.
2: Thank you.
3: This is the same band of which I spoke earlier. The first song we did was by a band called I'm With Her, which is a pretty lazy name if you think about it, because each way you point, there's a girl, but not in this band. This one's called Game to Lose.

0: Thank you.
1: Here's a song that Andrew and I wrote. Very different to anything you've heard so far. A blues lick of Andrew's. And some words that came to me by falling in love with someone on the dance floor. Her name was Eugene.

0: Thank you.
1: A couple of songs by David Crosby come out, more of his recent songs. He did this one with his Lighthouse band. It's called The Us Below. I'm just chatting here because Andrew has to grab his other fancy guitar.

0: Thank you.
1: You can find that song on our website, which is badkittiesalleycats.com. There's a video of it, actually. Some wonderful footage of people live, and not us. The tune is there for your enjoyment, and other tracks as well, so please visit that place and leave a message and say you've joined us and you enjoyed tonight. Last song by David Crosby called The City, and I believe he's talking about New York.

0: Thank you, everyone. It's been lovely. Thanks for having us.
1: And please thank Alex. Wonderful job. Thank you, sir.
0: A big, big thank you to Alex. A great time. Thank you.
2: What about that? Bad Kitty and the Alley Cats. Very cool. Also appearing, stunt person Helen Back and the Swinging Crown Heads of Europe, Juke Joint, Baron Ground, Lord Knows, and the Charles Brothers, Ray and Prince. Now that's that other show again. Anyway, we are going to come back after a brief break, and we're going to have the fabulous Luke Eskim. So talk amongst yourselves, and thank you all for being here. Very good. Thank you.

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2: Well, hi, guys. Welcome to Radio Northern Beaches. We're live here at the Shack at Narrabeen. Great night's entertainment. All COVID-safe, socially distanced, of course, aren't we all? No masks in sight, though. Well, I'm talking to Sue. That's Sue you can hear. And Sue is from Bad Kitty and the Alley Cats. Is that... Oh, hi. Well, what a great name. And who have we got here? Who are your colleagues? It's not... Andrew Boyle?
3: Foyle.
2: Hoyle, like Fred Hoyle, yes. The astronomer.
3: Yeah, yeah.
2: Oh, terrific.
3: Yeah,
2: sorry?
3: Yeah.
2: You want me to start again?
3: Yeah, yeah.
2: Hi, welcome. We're at Radio Northern Beaches and we're live here on an outside broadcast at The Shack, a great venue here in Narrabeen, recording three wonderful acts. Let's come through here a bit. The next act is about to start. I'm speaking here with the first act that's here on tonight. Bad Kitty and the Alley Cats. Hi, welcome. Sue, is it?
4: Yeah, my name's Sue. Yes, and thank you very much.
2: What's your role in the Alley Cats, or aren't you one of the Alley Cats?
4: You're Bad Kitty. I'm Bad Kitty, really. Yes. So I mainly do vocals and some percussion.
2: Hi,
5: I'm Pierre.
2: What, do you play a big slap bass or...
5: No, I've got an acoustic bass.
2: Acoustic bass.
5: If I hadn't bought it, I wouldn't know these people. That's how I got the job.
2: Yeah, wonderful name.
5: I turned folk from electric.
2: Oh, did you?
5: Yeah, I guess so.
2: And we've got here Andrew Hoyle.
6: Andrew Hoyle, yes, I'm the guitarist and budding vocalist. I'm a bit of a one-note Johnny, but they're teaching me how to sing.
2: So you do harmonies?
6: I do harmonies, yeah, loving it, yeah. Yeah, three-part harmonies.
2: And so how long have you been together?
4: Ooh,
5: hours.
4: No.
5: Good. Hours, at least. We morphed out of another band. There used to be another band, and I turned up.
6: Yeah,
5: and
6: right.
5: There were four of us. That was called...
4: Help
6: Love
4: me.
6: Machine.
5: The Love Machine, that's right.
2: Oh, wow. That must Was that sometime back, dare I say? Or?
5: Oh, honey, no.
2: No. Yeah, well, good on you.
5: The problem is we're all back there.
2: Yeah.
5: We're all from
2: like
5: back there.
2: One of those names from the 60s bands that I used to frequent.
5: Well, there were tunes from pop staples and people like that.
4: Yep.
5: You know, really old, lovely old Motown people as well.
2: Yeah. And you're all local Northern Beaches residents?
6: Yes. Oh, well, Pierre comes from...
5: I'm a bit of a tourist. I'm an inner Westie, to be perfectly honest, over there in Canada today.
2: Yeah. Oh, here we go. We're having a line-up for a photo with Kitty and the Alley Cats. Thank you. Right. So is it fair to describe you as basically an acoustic soul trio?
5: I wouldn't say soul.
2: Okay.
5: I mean, that's...
2: I'm sorry, I meant acoustic folk.
6: Yeah.
5: Acoustic folk, yeah.
4: Yeah, with a bit of jazzy chords thrown in.
2: Right.
4: Yeah.
2: And you do a mixture of original and...
6: We do. We describe ourselves as folky, funky and jazzy.
2: Oh, that's quite...
6: But we seem to be expanding by the minute here. We'll basically take anything on.
2: Well, I've got to ask you, being a blues devotee, what about the blues?
6: We write Eugene, which is a blues.
5: And we have a song called Eugene. That there is no other way to describe that.
2: And
5: it's 12-bar blues.
2: Original?
5: It is indeed.
2: And, of course, it's a 12-bar.
5: Well, no, it departs from that. We kick it around.
2: Nice to hear.
5: And that's probably our fun thing. That's what we like to do is take something, preserve the melody, like we do a song by Blood, Sweat and Tears, and we sing every word and note of the melody, but it's up to us to make it whatever three people can do, and that's the fun part.
2: Yeah, that's the fun part. You so very much make it over to suit yourselves.
4: Yeah.
2: So what's the Blood, Sweat and Tears song? I might know that one.
4: Spinning Wheel.
2: Yeah, I used to sing that too. It's a great song.
4: Wow.
2: David Clayton Thomas.
5: That's him.
2: Yeah, he had a big voice, didn't he?
6: Oh, huge. The guitarist was really good too. I forget his name now, but he was really quite something. And his daughter's trying to promote his legacy.
2: Is that right?
6: Yeah.
2: Really. I've still got all the vinyl albums at home. No doubt you have too, have you?
6: Yeah. And there's a European group that are doing Blood, Sweat and Tears.
2: Really?
6: Yeah.
2: And do they sound anything
6: Igor
2: like...
6: Igor and Friends or something.
2: Do they sound anything like the real
6: They're
2: thing?
6: They're fantastic.
5: Oh, hell
6: they
5: yeah. You might as well be them. Close your eyes and it's them.
6: Yeah.
2: Well, while we're talking about that, have you guys heard also from Europe the Blues Beatles?
6: No.
2: Yes. Well, I recommend it to you.
5: Yep.
2: Just do YouTube Blues Beatles.
6: Yeah.
2: It will absolutely blow your mind.
6: I'm sure it will.
2: I mean, honestly, it is... They, like you... They take
7: Beatles songs, but they do them in their own style, but they do them in a blues style.
4: Nice. Yeah,
7: and honestly, when you hear them like that, you think, wow, the Beatles were writing blues music. So you've got pretty diverse influences. What about the jazz?
6: Well, I have over the years put a bit of time into jazz, but I realise you need a brain like a supercomputer to play jazz,
7: right,
6: which I don't have. And so I I try
7: to...
6: Even
7: though you've got the name Hoyle after the astronomer Royal.
6: I do. But he's like that astronomer's theory, which has been discounted since they invented the Big Bang. I try to use as much of my jazz theory as I can. But we're driven by our ears, not the theory.
4: Right.
6: You know, it's always the feeling and the hearing and the sound of it and, you know, that we're after. It's not a technical exercise.
7: And it's not a copying or a whatever or trying to get it note for
8: not
7: note.
8: Cynical.
6: It's unique.
4: That's right.
6: I've been around the folk traps for quite a while and nobody sounds like us. That's a good thing or a bad thing, depending on how you want to interpret.
7: Well, I was going to say, your approach reminds me of The Dish. It's the vibe of the film.
6: That's probably captures the vibe,
7: That was a wonderful scene, wasn't it, where he took him on in the High Court.
4: He
7: couldn't really explain the constitutional case, but it was the vibe of the thing. That's gone around the world, and it sounds like that's how you're operating with the breadth of music you're into.
8: It's pretty diverse.
7: What's the balance between compositions of your own and versions of standards?
9: 6 out of 40 at the moment.
7: 6 out of 40 originals. And who's the writer?
4: Well, generally these two, Andrew and Pierre.
7: Right.
4: And I throw a little bit in here and there, but mainly these guys.
7: Do you think that your style of writing, songwriting, is particularly distinguishable? I mean, are the pieces, do they sound like you, or do you think they sound like bits of your influences from around the place?
9: Oh, no, I think they're keenly ours.
7: Good.
9: I think the newest things especially talk about us.
4: We've got a couple of recordings on our website of of our songs.
7: Well,
4: you wouldn't
7: tell
4: have heard them.
7: What website can they find you on?
4: You can find us on badkittiesallycats.com.
7: Badkittiesallycats. Well, .com, not .com.au, .com. Well, that's great. So you've got some of them. Have you done much recording?
6: We've done, we've done a certain amount, and we've got a recording studio at home.
7: Have you?
6: So we're hoping to build on that.
7: Whose home is that in?
6: In mind. We happen to be husband and wife, so...
7: There you go. There and how long have you had the studio? Has that been there for many years?
6: Oh, bits and pieces for a couple of years, but just in the last 6 months we've really been stepping up with it, haven't we?
8: Yeah.
7: Not COVID-induced, I hope, or was it?
6: A bit.
9: We had the time.
7: Found time on your hands?
6: Yeah, we did. It's a bit of a steep learning curve. I mean, there's a lot of technology to assimilate, but we're getting there. We're making inroads into it, and we're happy with the results.
7: So did you buy all new gear recently to set this up, or...?
6: Pretty much. Although, when you've been around as long as we have, you've got a lot of gear from a long time back. Most of our stuff is pretty old school, like the guitars and instruments.
7: Right.
6: Vintage instruments, or at least in my case, as they are.
7: So and is the equipment mics in the studio all sort of modern digital, or have you got
6: about
7: a mixture 50, with analogue?
6: No, it's about 50-50. About 50-50,
7: Well, there's a whole world of difference in the sound, isn't there?
6: Yeah. We have totally...
9: We make the sound.
6: Yeah.
9: There's no...
6: No machines.
9: No machines. Yeah.
6: No sequences.
7: Oh, I see.
6: No smoke machines.
7: In that sense,
6: no big hair.
7: Yeah.
9: If we can't...
6: No hair.
9: And that's another thing we should talk about, actually, is we do songs that have other instrumentation, like the Blood, Sweat and Tears things.
7: Yes.
9: We try and sing those things. That's one of the joys of our harmony thing, and why we're really glad our brother's now a third voice in our harmony block, because it means we can do boy harmonies while Sue soars to the front. It's a really unusual thing. Boy harmonies for a girl lead vocalist. It's a new texture. It's a different...
4: It's a real treat.
7: It's a fun
4: thing.
7: Mentioned that, I thought, oh, you must be doing the horn lines or something.
9: But we do that as well.
4: I'm just offering
9: the breadth of it, because it goes all ways. We do a song by a bluegrass band that has fiddle and banjo in it, and we sing those melodies that songs have.
7: Like we do. Just give us a couple of bars. How does that work?
9: Oh, okay. So, Game to Lose. There's a bluegrass band called I'm With Her.
7: And we go,
9: da, da, da, da, da, da, da. Da da da da da da da da da da da. Something that'll be played on a fiddle, and we're playing different things.
7: Well, that is quite distinctive.
6: It is. It's. I've been running in PA for about 10 years, and I've done an awful lot of mixes over the years of folk clubs and various places, and nobody does the songs we do, you know, like we do. We do a Dirty Loops tune, which is just...
7: Well, you've got me
6: racist.
7: There, Dirty Loops.
6: Dirty Loops.
9: They're the best and brightest.
10: Now, that was Freudian, wasn't it? What am I giving away about myself?
6: Dirty Loops are three European virtuoso, young guys,
7: right.
6: who just take pop tunes but just arrange them to the nth degree. They're jazz fusion guys.
7: Right.
6: And they take these songs and we...
7: And do
6: we,
7: they do that sort of riffing on the voice of instruments that you were...
6: Not
7: doing?
6: So much on the voice, but they play all that stuff. Bass, drums and keyboards and vocals. But if you want to talk about riffing on the voice, we are a big Jacob Collier fan.
7: No, see, well, look, I'm showing my ignorance here.
6: Yes.
7: Jacob Collier. Listeners, Jacob Collier. Who's Jacob
6: 23-year-old Englishman.
7: Right.
6: Who is the next big thing.
7: Right.
6: He's a total freak. And I encourage everybody who hears this to listen to Jacob Collier, because he's a big influence on us.
7: Well, I've made a mental note of that, and perhaps some of our listeners have. It's been a great pleasure talking to you. In fact...
6: Yeah.
7: Hearing about that approach of yours, but the best I could think of was the Swingle Singers from my generation.
6: I love the Swingle Singers.
7: And, of course, let's not forget how Friday On My Mind.
11: Yes.
6: That's on our list.
11: That's on our list to do.
6: Yeah, we're going to do that.
7: Well, I think it sounds to me like you guys would do a great job on that.
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9: We might have a go.
7: It's been a pleasure talking to you.
9: Likewise, thank you.
7: Andrew, Pierre and Sue.
6: Yeah.
11: Nice to talk to you.
7: Of Kitty.
9: Bad Kitty.
7: Oh, I forgot the bad. Now that's because you're so lovely and pleasant. Bad Kitty and the Alley Cats. Thanks for joining us on Radio Northern.
9: Thanks for having us.
11: Thanks for having us.
7: Bye. Bye.
12: Hello, hello, hello. Hi, hi, hi. Welcome, welcome, welcome, live from the Starlight Room high atop the Oki Pinocchio Hotel. It's the Mick Fanglesfork Show, starring comedian extraordinaire Ray Van Looney, Tom Sawyer artist Hedda Hare and Sean Daly, noted restaurateur Come and Get It, plus carload of hippies in the Ninbed Sextet Choir. Wait a minute, that's the wrong show. Welcome to the Shack. Yay, good to see you all. Shacksters and shackaholics. We've got another great night. Wave. Only if you pay me again. Actually, I don't get paid. What are you talking about? It cost me money to do this shit. Anyway, we are live tonight, and I just swore. We are live tonight on Radio Northern Beaches. Give it up for Radio Northern Beaches. Yeah. We have a great lineup. Green Mohair Suits, of course. And we have Luke Eskom. And now, without any further ado, please give a warm, fuzzy shack welcome to Bad Kitty and the Alley Cat.
13: Thanks, everyone. Ooh. Thanks, everyone. Ooh, come on.

0: Thank you.
1: That's a song by a band called I'm With Her. Three beautiful bluegrass females from America. Lovely singers and players, but we'll tell you more about them because we do more of their material. This one's an Al Jarreau song. He's an 80s pop singer, and this used to be synth pop, if you can believe it. It's called Let's Pretend.

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0: This next song was suggested to us by a friend of ours who was putting on a Woodstock show. So I looked down the list of all the songs that there were played at Woodstock. So it was quite a formidable list at that. And this one jumped out at me. Unfortunately, it's played by an 8-piece horn section, and we're a 3-piece string band. But we're going to give it a go anyway. So I think you'll recognise it when you hear it.
1: Apologies to Alex, our wonderful sound person. He's doing such a great job. I've got a cowbell.
2: More cowbell.
3: Oops, I need that steady, like you said. It's a bit higher.
4: Is it?
3: Yeah, up here. 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

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It's about the sinking of the Titanic. It's not particularly happy, but it's a beautiful song. So I hope you enjoy it.

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So that's its first outing today. This next song, it's a favourite of ours, and we've come up with a new arrangement. And

0: community. 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I don't know what it's like down there, but it's
1: pretty warm up here.
2: Thank you.
3: This is the same band of which I spoke earlier. The first song we did was by a band called I'm With Her, which is a pretty lazy name, if you think about it, because each way you point, there's a girl, but not in this band. This one's called Game to Lose.

0: Thank you.
1: Here's a song that Andrew and I wrote. Very different to anything you've heard so far. A blues lick of Andrew's. And some words that came to me by falling in love with someone on the dance floor. Her name was Eugene.

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1: Got a couple of songs by David Crosby coming up, more of his recent songs. He did this one with his Lighthouse Band. It's called The Us Below. I'm just chatting here because Andrew has to grab his other fancy guitar.

0: Thank you.
1: You can find that song on our website, which is badkittiesalleycats.com. There's a video of it, actually. Some wonderful footage of people live, and not us. The tune is there for your enjoyment, and other tracks as well. So please visit that place and leave a message and say you've joined us and you enjoyed tonight. Last song by David Crosby called The City, and I believe he's talking about New York.

0: Thank you, everyone. It's been lovely. Thanks for having us.
1: Can you please thank Alex for a wonderful job? Thank you, sir.
0: A big, big thank you to Alex. A great job. Thank you.
2: What about that? Bad Kitty and the Alley-Cats. Very cool. Also appearing, stunt person Helen Back and the Swinging Crown Heads of Europe, Duke Joint, Baron Ground, Lord Knows, and the Charles Brothers, Ray and Prince. Now that's that other show again. Anyway, we are going to come back after a brief break, and we're going to have the fabulous Luke Eskimo. So talk amongst yourselves, and thank you all for being here. Very good. Thank you.
3: Oh, yes, we are. We are hot. So hot, Ivor. So hot. Oh, wow, look at all of you. Ladies and gentlemen, welcome to the shack, you shackadelics. Yes, very good. Very good. We just have come out of the music festival, and we broke even. Hey! Whoa, what a magic thing. We've got another great night for you tonight. We have the fabulous Fred Smith, a wordsmith of wordsmiths, a Smithsonian of wordsmithing. And we also have Liza Olbach and the Mercy Train. But to start the evening off, let's go with a bit of blues with Ivor SK. Give it up.
4: Thank you, thank you, thank you. Thank you for coming out, making it such a funky evening. So I'm going to get the fingers moving here on a little old blues here. This is an Elmore James track, one of my famous Elmore James tracks. This is The Sky Is Crying.

Thank you. So, I might dip into a little original tune here. I did an album about 6 years ago now called Delta Pines, a little five-track acoustic EP, inspired by taking little trips through the Mississippi Delta. This is a tune off that called Help Poor Me.

Thank you, thank you, thank you. So let's dip into some old blues again here. Does anyone know someone called Blind Blake here? Blind Blake was a Floridian finger picker who kind of peaked in the late 20s, early 30s. And he was unbelievable, virtuosic, played ragtimes, blues. He was a songstress, sort of did it all. But he occasionally did mere mortal blues. I'm going to try one of his called the Rope Stretching Blues.

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You are listening to Radio Northern Beaches. My name is Pablo Nasser, and we've just started the show back in Brazil. For the next hour, we'll dive into the rich and powerful world of Brazilian music, all in Portuguese. So sit back, relax, and enjoy the ride. Or, as we say, boa viagem! Começando aqui direto de DY, área que sempre foi, é e sempre será território aborígene dos clãs Gaia, Magal e Gergo. O programa Back in Brazil, na rádio Northern Beaches, 88.7 e 90.3 FM. 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

0: 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Strangers in Paradise is your ticket to the global sonic underground. 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
1: 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The extraordinary survival story of Transmittus diversicus, the community broadcaster. Once threatened, it's now starting to thrive, thanks to its special symbiotic relationship with its surrounding community. And nowhere better demonstrated than right here on Radio Northern Beaches.
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3: 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At Corduroy, you can enjoy Elvis Presley in concert, Father, Mother, Sister, Brother, Beast, and two others. 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

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Once threatened, it's now starting to thrive, thanks to its special symbiotic relationship with its surrounding community. And nowhere better demonstrated than right here on Radio Northern Beaches.

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Right now, it's 16 degrees at Terry Hills. 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Right now, it's 16 degrees at Terry Hills.

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0: Life on the Air, the extraordinary survival story of Transmittus diversicus, the community broadcaster. Once threatened, it's now starting to thrive, thanks to its special symbiotic relationship with its surrounding community. 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

0: 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Will you be able to guess who my 3-for-1 artist is? 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
1: 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Right now, it's 16 degrees at Terry Hills.
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3: 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It's a Jimi Hendrix song. It's called Little Wing.

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Well, I hope you enjoyed tonight's program of Saturday Night Jazz.

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I never maybe my sugar, 'cause I'm so sweet on my sugar.

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0: I should introduce you to the band. That is Lisette on piano and Phil on alto sax, and young Dave on bass.
1: Frank.
0: And James Frank. No. James on drums and on Buddy. The Buddy Love Jazz Trust. Thank you.

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1: 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Oh, yeah. 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
1: 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Right now, it's 15 degrees at Terry Hills.

Breathe deep the gathering gloom. Watch lights fade from every room. Bedsitter people look back and lament. Another day's useless energy spent. Impassioned lovers wrestle as one. Lonely man cries for love and has none. New mother picks up and settles her son. Senior citizens wish they were young. Cold-hearted orb that rules the night removes the colors from our sight. Red is gray and yellow white, but we decide which is right and which is an illusion.

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1: You can't touch this. You can't touch this. You can't touch this. 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

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Ring the bell, school's back.

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If the scat man can do it, so can you. Everybody's saying that the scat man stutters, but does and never stutter when he sings. But what you don't know, I'm gonna tell you right now that the stutter and the scat is the same thing. Yo, I'm the scat man. 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I'm the scat man. Why should we be pleasing any politician? Reasons would try to cheat the seasons if they could. The state of the condition insults my intuition, and it only makes me.

That's my message to you. 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If the scat man can do it, so can you. 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Well, I'm the professor, and all I can tell you is while you're still sleeping, the saints are still weeping, because things you call dead haven't yet had the chance to be born. I'm the scat man.

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1: 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Right now, it's 16 degrees at Terry Hills.

0: Strangers in Paradise, your sonic gateway to sounds you've never heard on Radio Northern Beaches. Join me, Andy G, as we journey from Ethiopian jazz to Saharan rock, Jamaican dub to New Yorkian soul. 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
2: Yeah, sure. 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
1: That's great to hear, but I work on Saturday. Do you know of any other places?
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1: Oh okay, where do I find out where they are though?
2: Oh, they're on the Northern Beaches Council website. 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
1: Oh, thanks Christine.
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Hello, everyone, and welcome to Aussie Beats. I'm Brad Griffith, and I'm bringing you the best of Australian music. That was Missy Higgins with Scar, classic from 2004 that I think everybody knows the words to. We've got a really great show. We've got some Natalie Imbruglia coming up. We've got some local talent and some bands that I haven't played before. We've got Azura Rider and Desperately Seeking Suki, a couple of Northern Beaches artists that I haven't played before. Some of the ones that we do know so well, like Summer Rain, for example. And we have four brand new fresh finds for you as well on the show. Hey, but let's get the show going. Let's keep going with some classics, and here's Sherbet.

Silverchair, Straight Lines, a classic song from the album Young Modern. And before that, we had Sherbet with How's That from the album with the same name. I've got both those albums. They are both fantastic. And so you're listening to Aussie Beats on Radio Northern Beaches, and let's keep the classic songs going. Let's have some Sia with Chandelier from the album 1000 Forms of Fear.

0: 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It became a global phenomenon. Up next, we've got some local talent. 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
0: Azura Rider, they're a local band I haven't heard much of, but they're an artist with a voice that hits you right in the chest when you first hear it, and this track is all about finding your way when things get dark. Azura Rider and North Star.

Desperately Seeking Suki with their new single called Suki, a new band from the Northern Beaches, or at least one I haven't heard before. Let's keep the local talent going with a band called Fiction Romance, The Way It Looks From Here. From their EP with the same name, and some great tracks on that EP as well. Have a listen.

All right, going a bit crazy here with some new local talent. So let's turn it down a bit and go to one of our favourite artists from the Northern Beaches. 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

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And you'll be able to listen to all of our shows on Radio Northern Beaches. And that's where you'll find Aussie Beats, last week's show. If you want to find any shows before then, just go on to Mixcloud. Lots of shows, my previous shows, Aussie Beats, are on Mixcloud as well. Let's move on to some fresh finds. Mark Howard is an artist. We play his songs quite regularly on this show because he has such a beautiful sound, a real rich country, indie sort of sound. And this is his new one, Here I Am, live at Sunderland Studio, from the album Live Sessions.

two new fresh finds from Sydney. First up, we had Accidental President, and they're really good, hard-hitting riffs, a really good vibe. And then that was followed by Ruby Fields, and Ruby's also from Sydney, and she has a really modern-day storytelling in her music. And before that, we had Mark Howard from Phillip Island, I believe. Mark has toured extensively across Australia, Japan, New Zealand, the UK, and he's been leaving audiences spellbound with his captivating performances. And we have time for one more fresh find. It's Lara Valani, and Lara's from Melbourne. And Lara has a really distinct sound. Following a string of successful standalone singles and her visual EP, Whiplash, she has just unleashed her sleek new single called Westside. Here it is.

Lara Valani with West Side. And you're listening to Radio Northern Beaches, the voice for the community, by the community. 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My mate Tony B has asked me to promote something with you all. He's been advised that Bilgola Surf Life Saving Club has an open day coming up, and they're asking you to be part of that open day. There's going to be live demos and rescue gear, first aid and CPR demos. You'll be able to meet the team and find out what a wonderful job they do. A barbecue and with some good vibes. And it's all happening at 12:30 p.m. to 3:30 p.m. at Bilgola Beach, of course, on Sunday the 31st of May. That's Bilgola Surf Life Saving Club Life Saving Open Day. 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It's good to find out more about that. They'll be the ones to be able to tell you if it's something that's suitable for you. Sunday, the 31st of May, Bilgola Surf Life Saving Club, open day. Be part of something bigger.

0: Targe Farrant with Beautiful Things, and I quite often play that on the show as a bit of a filler. I thought I would play that in its entirety and tell you a little bit more about Targe, because he's such an amazing artist. He's 17 years old, and he shared the stage and jam with artists such as Carlos Santana, Buddy Guy, and Kiss, so he's really quite talented. He became the youngest guitarist ever to be fully endorsed by the legendary brands Gibson and Elixir Strings at just 9 years old. His debut studio album, Chapter One, debuted at number one on the iTunes Blues chart and massive number two on the Billboard Blues chart. There you go, Targe Farrant. That brings us to the end of the show. I hope you've enjoyed it. And we're going to finish off with some Missy Higgins. Keep on listening to Australian music.
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2: What a fantastic intro. Thank you, Milo and Aiden from Bangalli. And thank you, listeners, for tuning in to another episode of In Tune with Tony B. This is a show all about community and great music. And we play a wide range of music, international and local, and we love to promote local talent as well. That's why we have Milo and Aiden here in the studio with us today. We're going to be chatting with them later on in the show. First, we're going to play a couple of songs to get us warmed up. We're going to take you right back now, way back. And here's a little bit of pop music by Robin Scott.

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We've just heard a great local Northern Beaches band there, Penny Deluxe, with Stereo Romance. We're going to be playing a great range of local music today. We're going to have Bangalli later on chatting with us about the band. But first, here's Elsa Marilyn, another local artist, with Since We Were Kids.

0: 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And we've just heard a local band, Bangalli, in full flight. And we've got two members of the band here today in full flight. We've got Milo and Aidan. So Milo and Aidan, welcome to Radio Northern Beaches and In Tune.
1: You.
2: Thanks for having us.
3: Thank you so much. It's great to be here.
0: Great to have you guys here. Hey, before we talk about Bangalli, maybe you can each give us a little bit of background on yourselves.
3: Go for it.
0: All right. So, Aidan, you want to go first? Tell us all about the Aidan story.
1: Well, I grew up in Avalon. Loved it all my life. Surfing on the beaches, music surrounded. It's so good. Started music when I was very young. Grew up in a household filled with lots of different variety of music, from old rock to old disco, bit of boogie.
3: Yeah.
0: Bit of boogie. Get down.
1: Yeah. And then, you know, found my way to high school with these boys.
0: Wow.
1: Great friends and then now brothers.
0: Yep.
1: Yeah, these boys, yeah, they're awesome. Oh, I play guitar, lead guitar. And
3: backing vocals.
1: And backing vocals, double.
3: And lead vocals sometimes.
1: Sometimes. yeah, it's been a very big journey from where we started. Just been so much fun.
0: Awesome.
1: Yeah.
0: So growing up, who were some of your favourite artists and who inspired you?
1: Some of my favourite artists growing up were Lime Cordial.
0: Yeah.
1: Yeah, local to the Northern Beaches. I got Le Chiv. A very big inspiration for me. Then we got the Grogans.
0: The Grogans.
1: Love the Grogans. Mm-hmm. Yeah. Big rock fans. And yeah, they've pretty much inspired me to adapt and write my music the way that I hope to bring towards the band.
0: Fantastic. Yeah. And Milo, a bit about yourself.
3: Yeah. I was born in England because that's where my mum's from, and I kind of grew up around like musical theatre, even because my mum was in the West End and she was on a lot of like movie soundtracks and stuff. So we, like, sometimes we would watch a movie and she'd be like, oh, let me check the credits and see if I'm in this one, which is pretty awesome. And it was just like, I don't know, it was a good way to show us that how like universal music can be.
0: Yeah.
3: And then got to, I don't know, year 7-ish, and my brother showed me this band called Ocean Alley and another band called Lime Cordial, and I just like, that was me. I was just set. I don't know. Yeah. I haven't really looked back. That was pretty major. It was like a major turning point in my life, kind of thing.
0: So pretty common theme here, Lime Cordial in particular, between both of you and another local band. Yeah. I take it that's, you know, your main inspiration.
1: Yeah, beaches theme. Yeah.
0: Apart from your mum.
3: Yeah. Yeah, there are. I'd say those two and Spacey Jane are like certainly at least my biggest inspiration. I'd say the band's
1: 100%, yeah.
3: Biggest inspirations, including Le Chiv and the Grogans. We just listen to their music and it bleeds into us, kind of thing.
0: Brilliant.
1: 100%.
0: And Milo, you're the lead singer in the band?
3: Correct, yeah.
0: Any other instruments that you play?
3: I play bass guitar.
0: Bass guitar?
3: Yeah.
0: Awesome. So guys, thanks for the intro.
3: Thank you.
0: Actually, one other question for both of you. Mm. What do you guys do when you're not playing music?
1: I know me personally and Kai as well, we just love the beach.
0: Mm-hmm.
1: Love and live at the beach. Surfing, swimming, all of that sort of stuff.
3: Smack the lip.
0: Just living the Northern Beaches dream, pretty much.
1: Yeah, just love the beaches. It's just so much to do.
0: Yeah, great place to live.
1: Yeah.
0: Well, thanks, guys. We're now going to play The Rush.
3: Love it.
0: And we'll be back right after that to talk all about Bangalli.
3: You sing along. You.

0: 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We've just heard Bengali with The Rush. And we're very blessed to have Milo and Aidan here today from Bengali.
1: You.
2: Thank you.
0: What a great tune. Tell us a little bit about that.
2: Oh, that's good.
3: That's a good one.
2: We haven't really spoken about the song before, but it's our third release on all streaming platforms, and when we were writing it, we actually it just came off the back of an Avalon RSL gig.
3: Yeah. Oh.
2: Which was we didn't have Kai. He
3: you have a three piece for that.
2: He buggered off somewhere. It was in Japan or something. Yeah, we had a three-piece, and we decided to play a song called "Feeling Whitney" by Post Malone.
3: Yeah,
0: okay.
2: Beautiful song.
3: And we decided to change it up a little bit, make our own little rendition.
2: Yeah, we Bengalified it, if you will.
0: Bengalified. I'll look that up in the dictionary. I'm sure it'll make it one of these days.
2: Maybe it shouldn't, but
3: yeah, it's just towards the end of the song. There's this section. Bunch of chords we threw together, yeah. Changed it up a whole lot, made it a whole lot heavier than the song actually is.
0: Oh, wow.
2: Yeah, because it's a really beautiful, just like acoustic song.
0: Mm.
2: And we decided to just like make instrumentalize it.
3: Just make it full.
2: And after doing that, probably within the next week or so, we kind of slowly brought together a song. We also had a lot of inspiration from a song called
3: "The Wait Is Over"
2: mm-hmm.
3: by Lashiv.
0: Okay,
3: very good vocals in that one, mm-hmm. which we decided to adapt, and we were just like, "Oh, this sounds so good. We'd love to have something similar on this track on these chords because it's just we just wanted to go for that sing along, you know, get the whole crowd involved, something like that." And
2: yeah.
0: Fantastic,
3: put it together.
0: Sounds like you guys have a lot of fun together. As a band,
2: absolutely.
3: Oh, yeah.
0: And you create something, you create a song, and then it evolves.
2: Yeah.
0: Yeah?
3: Yeah. Yeah, the evolution of a song is so much fun, just watching it change and completely change sometimes.
2: Yeah, like unexpectedly sometimes, and it's awesome. I, like, don't regret it ever. It's great.
0: Awesome. So let's go back in time a bit. You guys mentioned you went to school together. I was going to ask a question of how did you guys get together as a band, but it sounds like you got a bit of history. Maybe you can tell us a little bit about that.
3: Well, Milo and Xavier, went to preschool.
2: Yeah, we went to preschool together. Yeah. In Avalon, just round the corner from our primary school.
3: Which ended up going.
2: Yeah, which is where we met Aidan, spent all of primary school together, and I don't know, we all went to the same high school conveniently as well.
0: Wow.
3: So, where we met Kai.
2: Which is where we met Kai, who's from Collaroy. So he's the straggler. Oh, that we picked him up along the way. So Aidan, myself and Kai tried playing. I started on drums.
0: Mm-hmm.
2: And we started playing in year 8.
3: Year 8, I think.
2: Yeah, it was year 8. And we had one other person who was on piano, keys.
3: Yeah, we had keys. Yeah, we did a lot of chopping and changing over the next couple of years.
0: Mm-hmm.
3: Yeah. Just, you know, trying to start a band, trying to just play music together.
0: Yep.
2: It was year 8. And we had one other person who was on piano, keys.
3: Yeah, we had keys. Yeah, we did a lot of chopping and changing over the next couple of years.
0: Mm-hmm.
3: Yeah. Just, you know, trying to start a band, trying to just play music together.
0: Yep.
3: And what was after that?

0: Keep that.
1: Yeah, it's great.
2: Hey, so you mentioned you also have Xavier and Kai in the band.
3: Yeah.
2: So what's their specialty?
1: Xavier's on the pots and pans.
2: Oh, yeah.
1: He's our drummer. Incredible drummer. Just like, you just can, just so reliable. Yeah. Never overstepping. He's just unbelievable. Really, I'd say it really goes unnoticed. But then we have Kai on
3: rhythm guitar.
1: Yes, sir. Mm-hmm.
3: Yes, sir.
1: He's not as good as Xavier, but
3: no, Kai's very strong at what he does, and he's very talented.
1: So yeah, reliable.
2: Yeah. One thing I wanted to ask you is Bengali. Why the name Bengali?
3: Well, originally we started off, the four of us, as a band called Monkey Business.
1: No why.
3: Yes. Monke. Yep. Yes, that was very. It wasn't short lived.
2: Mm-hmm.
3: But it was short lived.
1: It should have been.
3: Yeah. Didn't last very long. We did a few shows under the name Monkey Business. A lot of brewery sort of shows. A couple restaurants.
2: Mm-hmm.
3: Yeah. First show was at a restaurant.
1: Cranscott, shout out.
3: and I remember we did a battle of the bands or something, and we got our first show at RSL.
1: Mm,
3: yep,
1: true.
3: And I'm pretty sure we did that under Monkey Business.
1: We did.
2: Okay.
3: Which hearing the name called out, we were a bit. Oh, we just wanted to go in a more mature direction with the name, mm-hmm. and hearing. Hearing Bengali has just been...
1: Yeah, we spent like an evening... Actually, we spent a few days trying to come up with a new name.
3: Very tough process.
1: It was pretty jarring, but it was kind of in front of us the whole time, because Bengali is a local headland in Avalon, and it's a place that we've spent a lot of time... We would just go there, watch the sunset together, just chill, bring some guitars. Sometimes we write music, sometimes we don't. Sometimes we throw the guitars off the edge of the cliff, but... but yeah, we had like all of these like names that we were like, oh, maybe this would sound good. And then it was a bit of a collective epiphany, and we were just like, you know what?
3: Yeah.
1: Why are we rejecting it? Like, it's right in front of us.
3: It's fair.
1: Bengali. Not Bang Alley.
2: Bit of a disclaimer there.
1: Yeah.
2: For people outside of the Northern Beaches, or even some people in the Northern Beaches.
1: Yeah.
2: Don't know about Bengali headland.
1: It's a hard G, Bengali.
2: There you go. Beautiful headland.
1: Yeah,
2: and, recommend. Great place, beautiful part of the world.
1: Mm.
2: Yeah, right there in front of you, smack bang.
1: Absolutely.
2: Bengali. So tell us about your music. We've already spoken a fair bit about it, but how would you describe it?
3: Ooh, I think we could describe it as...
1: It's tricky. One word.
3: One word.
1: I don't know.
3: One word. Mm.
1: Good.
3: No, we were thinking about it. Our music is very, we feel, is consumable.
2: Mm-hmm.
3: We write it to express it, like express our craft as much as we can.
2: Yeah,
3: but also to express it in the best way possible that we want, but also that the crowd will love as well.
2: Mm-hmm.
3: We want to make music for everyone.
2: And that's not an easy thing to do for a band when you're writing your own songs, your own originals, because
3: mm-hmm.
2: people tend to gravitate to the songs that they know.
3: Yeah.
2: So it's pretty gutsy to write your own music and then craft it in a way that it is a crowd pleaser.
3: Yeah.
1: Yeah, I think we draw a lot of that from, like, the bands we previously mentioned, the Spacey Janes, mm-hmm. the Lishivs, and...
3: Lime Cordial.
1: And Lime Cordial, yeah. I think it's pretty hard to miss that sort of inspiration in our songs. Like, if you're listening for it, you can hear it, and it's something we pride ourselves in. Not that we're taking from them, but... We want to really show the love for Australian bands and
3: mm-hmm.
1: even like just music in general.
2: Yeah.
1: Like we're happy to show how inspired we are by the world.

0: music
1: and express it, express it in our own way.
2: Yeah, no, that's great. That's fantastic. And in terms of performances, you mentioned some breweries. Where do you guys normally perform?
1: Ooh, we've performed
0: across the globe.
1: East Coast.
0: Not yet.
1: we've done a lot of shows in the city.
2: Mm-hmm.
1: Yeah, city of Sydney.
0: Yeah, we kind of started out like being from Avalon. We started out. We had quite a few shows in Brookvale, like the brewery scene down there. And then that was kind of under Monkey Business, as you said earlier. But we then just like, I don't know, we kind of thought we want to go for our Friday and Saturday nights, you know, we want to be playing those nights. And RSLs, it's kind of sad, there's not much of a scene, at least for now, on the northern beaches. Like, they're picking it up, certainly, but, you know, there's been a clear, like, lack of live music on the beaches. But so we kind of travelled into the city, been to Wollongong a couple times. Mm-hmm. I think the Old furthest Bar. We've been is Old Bar.
2: Old Bar, up north.
0: Yeah, yeah, up north. The festival up there, we played with the Terries, which was awesome.
2: Cool.
0: I feel like we're just love a gig.
1: We love a show.
2: So pretty much wherever you can get a gig.
0: Absolutely.
2: Get in front of a crowd and have some fun, yeah?
1: Certainly, 100%.
0: Certainly.
2: So if our listeners want to find out where you're playing, how do they go about it? Or if they want to listen to your tunes, Spotify and...
1: Well, if you want to listen to our music, go to our Spotify, Apple Music.
0: All streaming
1: platforms. All streaming platforms. We're on it. If you can find us, listen. Give it a go. Give it a whirl.
0: Sing along, you know. We're also on social media.
1: Yeah, Instagram.
0: Facebook. What's that?
1: TikTok. TikTok. Yeah, we need to up our TikTok game.
0: Yeah.
1: Mm-hmm. Yeah.
0: That's a New Year's resolution for us. There you go.
1: Yeah, make more TikToks.
2: Make more TikToks. There you go. You can write a song about it.
0: Oh, TikTok. Yeah.
2: Like Madonna did. Several of them.
0: Maybe we'll cover it.
1: Yeah, we'll cover that one.
2: Guys, any other things that you want to tell us about your music? Any goals for the future?
0: One thing for next year is we've got a couple singles that we want to release.
2: Mm-hmm.
1: Yeah, some special ones
0: that we're keen on, and maybe a little something along with it. If you want to talk about that.
1: Oh yeah, so with one song in particular, we won't say it just yet, but we're in the talks of organising an East Coast tour, hopefully on middle of next year.
2: Awesome.
1: Which should be a bit of fun.
2: Great stuff. So we're all up and down the coast, the beaches.
1: Yeah.
0: Mm-hmm. Absolutely.
2: Look out.
1: Victoria to
0: Queensland. And in fact, this next song is hopefully a little treat for you, a little B-side on one of those single releases. So please enjoy.
1: Please.
2: Great. So this next song we're going to play, North in Canada, do you want to tell us a little bit about that?
1: Well, Milo brought an idea.
0: Yeah. Actually, I had just met my now girlfriend. Shut up. I knew it. I had just met her at Yours and Ours in Wollongong, the festival. It was at the Lighthouse. Incredible. Beautiful. Shout out. Let us play, please. We love you. I just met her and kind of just inspired me. And she was going to America for like a few months. And I was like, well, is that it then?
1: I'll meet you there.
0: I was scared. Yeah, pretty much. I guess it's a bit of a window into that experience.
1: Yeah.
2: Brilliant. So, real life story, North in Canada.
1: Yeah.
2: So, listeners, just look up Bengali on social media. Head to all the streaming platforms to check out their music. We've played a selection of their tunes here today. It's been fantastic. And Milo and Aidan, thank you very much for coming in today and telling us all about your personal background and about Bengali. It's been a real pleasure having you guys here.
0: Thank you so much for having us, Tony.
1: Thank you.
0: I really appreciate it. It's been a beautiful experience.
2: Thanks again.
1: You.

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We've just heard Bang Alley with North in Canada, and we had the great pleasure of chatting with Milo and Aidan from Bang Alley earlier on. We had a bit of fun, I certainly did, but why should I have all the fun, listeners? 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Have a look for the workshops, and there's always one coming up right around the corner. I highly recommend it. So let's move on. The Wait is Over. Yes, it is. We're going to play The Wait is Over by Le Chiv. That's one of Bang Alley, one of Milo's and also Aidan's favourite artists and tunes. And then we're going to play Lime Cordial with Robbery. And that'll take us to the end of the show. We're getting to the pointy end. Here we go. Let's hear it from Le Chiv.

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3: Hello, and thank you for joining me. I'm Chrissy Mack on Radio Northern Beaches, and it's time to turn up the volume, dust off the dancing shoes, and take a trip down memory lane. For the next 2 hours of music, we are stepping into the ultimate musical time machine. We're talking about the era of jukeboxes, vinyl records, and pure, unfiltered melody. I've got a sensational lineup locked and loaded for you today as we celebrate the rockin' 50s and the swingin' 60s. We're crossing over the decades to bring you the tracks that define a generation. We'll be swaying along with the sweet harmonies of the Beach Boys and the Turtles, feeling the soulful power of Cilla Black and Dusty Springfield, and rocking right along with classic anthems from Sonny and Cher, Nielsen, Darker, and the king himself, Elvis Presley. From the smooth, cool crooners of the 50s straight through to the explosion of the British invasion and the timeless pop perfection of the late 60s, this is the music that never goes out of style. So sit back, relax, or get up and dance if the mood strikes you. Let's kick off with a track that is guaranteed to put a smile on your face. Now, currently at Colorado United Cinemas, the movie Epic is playing. And I'm going to start our set today with one of Elvis Presley's songs, Can't Help Falling in Love. After that, we'll listen to Connie Francis with Vacation, Nat King Cole, Those Lazy, Hazy, Crazy Days of Summer, Wayne Newton, Dankeschön, and Neil Sedaka, Breaking Up Is Hard to Do.